0: This jury of nine women and three men is still at an impasse. So Judge William Sullivan read the Tui Rodriguez charge. It is a final jury instruction urging the jury to reconsider their positions. This marks the last time the judge can force this jury to deliberate before a possible mistrial. This jury is weighing, did the prosecution prove beyond a reasonable doubt that Lindsay Clancy is criminally responsible, that she knew killing her three children was wrong and could control her actions on that day. If she is, they then must decide between first-degree murder, second-degree, or manslaughter.
1: Fox's Brian Yenis in Plymouth. 2 years in prison for an American journalist convicted of acting as an agent for China within the U.S. Thomas Weir Paulkin II, who most recently worked for China's state news agency, pled guilty earlier this year. 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
3: Heat advisory is in effect for much of Alabama. Weather Service says the heat index is near or above 100 in many parts of the state. Flock cameras are credited with helping police catch a kidnapper.
4: Police were called to a Circle K gas station in Moody about a 13-year-old girl who had been kidnapped. Moody police officers immediately began using the Flock camera system and CCTV footage obtained from surrounding businesses to try to identify the suspected vehicle. It was later found and stopped on I-59 in Bessemer, with the victim found inside unharmed. Police are not releasing the name of the suspect at this time, but the incident is being jointly investigated by the FBI and Aaliyah. I'm Leah Brandon.
3: New developments on a data center controversy. The mayor of Brookwood now confirming plans for the center. He claims Brookwood will benefit from tax revenue and that it will pay for services the community cannot afford now. Many residents showing up at a town hall meeting to oppose the data center. Former Brookwood Mayor Larry Holloway says the current mayor and council need to slow down.
5: If they need to cancel the next two meetings, go do your homework. Get it to where you can explain it to the citizenry that elected you.
3: SEC executives standing firm on banning the return of professional players. League lawyers and Commissioner Greg Sankey appear tomorrow before a Louisiana judge who temporarily blocked a new SEC rule that bars former NFL, NBA, and WNBA players from SEC school rosters. LSU coach Lane Kiffin setting up a showdown by planning to add former NFL players as soon as this weekend. The SEC threatening to punish LSU and other schools that violate the rule. I'm Jim Faraday.
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0: Jesse Kelly Show. I am Lydia Serrani filling in again for Jesse, who is spending time with his family. He's getting some much-deserved time off. There's a lot to talk about. The Lindsey Clancy case. The jury is still deadlocked day four. We've got illegals running wild and they're killing people. And you got Democrats protecting them. Democratic socialists, the Democrats are turning on each other. But what I want to start with tonight is about the illegal alien crisis, right? Because once again, the Democrats are trying to stop the federal government, stop President Trump from fulfilling the mandate that was given to him by 80 million Americans, right? That's the majority of the reason why so many people voted for Donald Trump, because they were sick and tired of seeing this invasion, right? And it almost became a takeover. Could you imagine if it was Kamala Harris that won? Oh, this city's taking over. I mean, could you just imagine how different our country would be if Kamala Harris was elected? I know things are not perfect. I know we've got affordability issues and a lot of people are not happy. We're in a war with Iran. But my God, do you know how horrific, how much more worse it could be if we had Kamala Harris? President Trump is trying to right all of the wrongs the Democrats have done for many, many years. Let me give you some facts that I researched regarding the illegal aliens. So right now, we don't exactly know how many invaded our country. We don't know. And so God only knows how many terror cells there could be. But I'll tell you this. This is what we have definitively. I was looking it up online. More than 25,000 ICE detainers have been declined. So 25,000, right? Between 2022 and February 2025. Many of those detainers that were declined, they're violent criminals, people with homicide charges, homicide convictions. So not all of them are, you know, the media, they'll focus on that one, like, grandmother that's been here for 20 years and now she's being turned back to her home country. But that's not what we're talking about here. And guess what? I'm sorry, Grandma, you need to go back home too, because you had 20 years to fix your papers and you didn't do it. So I'm sorry. I'm sorry. I don't have sympathy for these people. I don't. Get a lawyer. You've been here for 20 years. You should have gotten your paperwork settled. 52% of detainers were declined in California. In New York City alone, right, the first 6 months of 2025, first 6 months of 2025, 6,000 detainers were issued by ICE. Because let me tell you, here in New York City, the illegals are everywhere. They're everywhere. They're driving Ubers. I'm serious. You can tell. They're driving Ubers. They're doing the pedicabs. They're selling stuff on the streets. They're doing Uber. That's mostly the Uber Eats and all that other stuff. They're everywhere, right? And God only knows gangs. You see them. I mean, you see them with, I'm not being stereotypical. I mean, you know, these people are brand new to this country. I have no idea. 6,000 detainers issued by ICE. Guess how many were honored? Guess how many were honored? ICE, the federal government said, listen, we want to detain these 6,000 people. This was just in 6 months alone. We need to talk to them, evaluate, because we think we need to deport them. New York City honored zero of them. Zero of them. And here's the problem, because Reuters Ipsos, which is obviously a very left-leaning polling organization, 60% of Americans, that's not just Republicans, 60% of Americans believe that border control is extremely important. 59% says enforcement of immigration laws are extremely important. 76% of Americans, this is both Democrats and Republicans, say we should hire more border patrol agents. 77% of Americans believe that we have a border crisis. And Marquette Law School, which again, left-leaning, 65% of Americans support ICE. 65% of Americans. That's why I am so disappointed. I am disappointed because I want, so, okay, I understand that the ICE agents, they got like 2,000 out of here in New York City, but we're talking about millions of people. There should be a massive ICE, like ICE raids all over this country, all over. You got the media, the fake news, hyper-focusing what they did with the Alex Pretty, right, in Minneapolis, and the Renee Good, you know, the lesbian with the lover and the kids with the cigarette and go, honey, go. And she tried to run over the federal agents with her vehicle and they shot her and everything. They hyper-focus, right, on those specific incidents. But what about the 41 people that were killed over the weekend in Chicago? You want to talk about immigrant lives. You want to talk about lives of people of color, right? You want to talk about people who live in marginalized communities. What about the 41 people? They were mostly people of color that died. And guess who killed them? Other people of color. Every single weekend, dozens of black people are killing other black people in Chicago. Nobody cares. Nobody cares. The media doesn't cover it. Nobody cares. Right? In New York City, black on black crime. The number one killer of a black person is another black person. Why don't they talk about that? How it's culturally acceptable, right, to not have a father in that community. It's culturally acceptable for young people to have babies and out of wedlock, and there's no two parents in the home, and it's a grandma, broken homes, and the drug epidemic. They don't focus on that stuff. But let's focus on this, like, one white guy he was a nurse. I'm talking about Alex Preddy, right? He was a nurse, and he was just he was a martyr for the movement, right? We're going to interview his parents and how dare the ICE agents kill him after he spit on us, went up to the federal agents with a gun and kicked their taillight. So that's the problem, because whoever controls the message controls the masses. The media controls the message, and the message controls the masses. And that's why it's so important. What did Hitler do, right? What did Hitler do? He controlled the propaganda. It's all propaganda. These left-wing news organizations. That's why it's important to listen to shows like this one, the Jesse Kelly Show. It's extremely important. And then you have governors like Kathy Hochul, right? Kathy Hochul and the mayor of New York City, Zohran Mamdani. Listen to what they say about ICE, blatantly lying about them. Clip number two.
1: That these individuals are about to be released and they should be deported. That's always been our policy for decades. You know what? Sometimes they don't even show up. ICE doesn't even do their job. They don't care. So I'm not buying what they're selling here.
2: What we are seeing, however, from ICE is an attempt to criminalize the very fact of being an immigrant. And we are seeing a terrorizing of immigrants across our city and, frankly, across our nation.
0: Lies, lies. I can tell you myself, my mother is an immigrant. I know plenty of immigrants. Nobody's being terrorized. If you're here illegally, I don't care. You broke the law, you face the consequences. Tom Homan, border czar, was asked for his response to Kathy Hochul and Zohran Mamdani. Here's what he said, clip three.
3: Look, you know, but first of all, Hochul's lying, stone cold lie. This past year, over 13,000 detainers weren't honored. So she says she cares about, you know, working with ICE on criminal alien public safety threats. 13,000 detainers that weren't honored. And also, she just signed legislation that says local law enforcement can't work with us. She ended the 287G programs, and she no longer allows us to rent beds from local sheriffs. So these, you know, the 2,200 aliens we arrested, many of them we moved out of state immediately. We don't have a bed here in the state.
0: I mean, and also Kathy Hochul, she threatened cops. She threatened law enforcement that if they, local law enforcement, state law enforcement, that if they cooperate with federal authorities, they're going to be subject to penalties. They could be under arrest. So she's not threatening the people charged with homicide and robbery and rape, or people that are just here illegally, actual people that broke the law. This is a governor of New York threatening law enforcement if they dare cooperate with federal authorities. That's how sick and twisted stuff has become here. That's why you have innocent people. You saw it in New Jersey. Just recently, this woman was walking across the street with her baby in the stroller, the toddler, and they got hit and run, right, by an illegal alien. So coming up around 6:30, we're going to speak it to Marcus Coleman. His daughter, Delilah, she suffered a catastrophic injury after a guy that should not have been here in this country, an illegal alien, was behind the wheel of an 18-wheeler truck and slammed into their car. Right. So we're going to talk to Marcus Coleman. He also testified before Congress. We got a lot to discuss. I'm Lydia Serrano. You can follow me on Newsmax, 5 o'clock on Saturdays, Sundays at noon. And you can follow me on social media at Lydia News, LIDIANEWS. 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

0: 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I am Lydia Serrano. I'm filling in for Jesse again. 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My girl Maureen just texted me to remind me that Secretary Duffy, he announced an emergency shutdown of 110 commercial driver licenses schools, which account for more than 5,000 of the drivers who have failed English proficiency tests. We've got these guys with these death machines, right? Because that's what these 18-wheelers are. They could kill numerous people, right? Just these giant trucks. And these guys can't even read. They don't know the language. They can't read the signs. They could hit overpasses. God only knows the kind of damage they could do. This is insane what has happened to our country. And the fact that this isn't more of an issue, the illegals that are in our country, I just forget about the whole cultural aspect of it, that they don't, a lot of them are not assimilating, and the whole Muslim thing and all that. Put that aside. We're talking from a safety perspective. They should not be on the road. They should not be driving these giant trucks, right? And we don't know who they are. We don't know who they are. Do you really think our background system is compatible with, say, Nigeria? So somebody could come here from Nigeria and say, yeah, I'm a law-abiding citizen, and I'm coming here seeking asylum because they're going to kill me back in Nigeria. Meantime, the guy could be a serial killer. He could have just been released from his prison there or an insane asylum. We don't know. That's why there's a process in place. There has to be a system of checks and balances and law and order and background checks. You wouldn't let just a random person into your home, would you? You lock the door at night. This is all common sense. Yet somehow, some way, we've lost our way as a nation. And then we sit around and we're wondering, like, why everything's gone to, you know, why do you think? And then our taxes, everything is going up, and our roads are messed up. And yet we're paying billions of dollars for illegals because they're coming here and they can't get the job. They're living on welfare. They've got the vouchers. We're still paying for their living costs. We're paying for their education. We're paying for their medical. You name it. You say, okay, say I go to the emergency room. They're going to ask me, right? You guys all know this. They're going to, you go to the emergency room, it's really expensive. You're going to give them your insurance card. And if you didn't meet your deductible, God only knows how much you're going to spend. I remember a few years ago, my daughter was throwing up really badly. So she's 9 now. So I want to say she might have been like 5 years old. And we bring her to the emergency room because she kept throwing up so much that there was blood in the vomit. And I freaked out. And it was bright red. So I was like, okay, it's probably from like her throat, you know, because of the irritation. But you don't know. There could be, God only knows what's going on. You see blood in your 5-year-old's vomit. You're going to rush them to the emergency rooms. This is during the day. So we go to the emergency room, my husband and I. They take a look and they said, yeah, it looks like it's just her throat's really irritated because she had some sort of virus. And it's probably from her throat, the blood. And it's just a stomach bug. And that's why she's throwing up. So they gave her an IV. I remember. Did they even give her an IV? I'm trying to think. No, they just gave her Zofran. You know, Zofran, just like that. And it melts in your mouth. That was it. They didn't even give her an IV. That was it. Nothing else. And then they discharged us. So she was there for like maybe 2 hours because they took us right away because it was during the day and it was quiet and nobody else was there. And then, you know, you're throwing up blood. So we were there for maybe 2. I get a bill for like $5,000. No joke. $5,000. I was able to call the medical, and the way you do it is you ask them for a detailed bill to break it down, because then it's an emergency room charge, $4,000. And I got it all the way down and everything. But that's besides the point. Meantime, illegals, you know them, they can just walk in and nothing happens. They don't have to give a social security number. They don't even have to give their name. They don't have to give a driver's license because they have to treat them. If somebody walks in, they have to treat you. Now, if I tried to pull that and say, no speak English, no habla inglés, you know, would they believe it? Would they buy it? Probably not. They'd make, I mean, God only knows. No, we need your license. We need this. So it's this disparity in treatment that you almost feel like you're being penalized for having a job, paying your insurance costs, paying for that deductible, paying for everything. I mean, it's not right. You're like, I'm better off not having a job. I'm better off living off the government. It's not fair. It's not fair. And that all of that adds up. All of these illegals that are here, it all adds up. So Kathy Hochul, who is the governor, again, of New York. She is the poster child of being an idiot. She is probably going to be the poster child for people that say they want to repeal the 19th Amendment that allows women to vote. I mean, this woman is such a moron. She only got into office default because Cuomo got busted. They kicked his butt to the curb. And so she's now the governor of New York. And then she actually won her election and she's trying to run again. It's mind-blowing to me that anyone would vote for this woman, because the cost of living has skyrocketed. The quality of life has plummeted here in New York. And here's another lie she's telling again about Donald Trump. Clip number five.
1: Trump is defunding the police, defunding the NYPD intelligence analysts who foil the attacks, defunding the brave members of FDNY who run into the fire while the rest of us are running out, defunding the National Guard, the units who protect the major transit hubs, defunding bomb squads, defunding police departments and sheriff's offices from Long Island to Westchester to Buffalo.
0: She's a liar. She's a liar. And where is the news about every single one of these illegals caught smuggling humans and drugs, right? You know, we hear about these stories and then they die in the sweltering heat in the back of the cab of the truck. Every single one of these illegals that were smuggling people and drugs, they received commercial driver's licenses from a blue state. So sanctuary policies are not only endangering Americans, they're not only endangering illegals and immigrants and children, they're killing them. They're killing them. And nobody cares. Nobody seems to care but us. The Democrats, they don't care. They literally say during these hearings that they can't be bothered, that it's a waste of time. Now, coming up, we'll be talking to Marcus Coleman. His daughter was catastrophically injured by an illegal alien behind the wheel of an 18-wheeler. His daughter, Delilah, will never be the same. So we'll talk to Marcus. And I just wonder, like, what's it going to take? What's it going to take? What's going needs to happen to these Democrats for them to wake up and say, you know what? Even if it costs me a couple of votes, I'm going to do the right thing. Where is their humanity that they need to save lives and their duty is to the American people and not illegals? Again, I'm Lydia Serrani, filling in for Jesse Kelly. You can follow me on social media at Lydia News, L-I-D-I-A-N-E-W-S. We'll be right back.

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6: 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Two massive title fights headline the card, including slap fighting legend Wolverine. Also on the card is former WWE champion Jake Hager and the debut of former UFC heavyweight Chris Barnett. 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

0: Lydia Serrani, filling in for Jesse. You can follow me on social media at Lydia News, LIDIANEWS. And we are still, we're going to talk to Marcus Coleman in just a bit. He was on a plane. He's deboarding, and we'll talk to him momentarily, so don't go anywhere. He has a great story for us. Now, Senator John Fetterman, I know we kind of ragged on him, right, about, you know, he had a stroke and he was with the way he dresses, with the sweatpants and this and that. And we talk a lot about the Democrats and how they're destroying our republic and everything. But I swear, like, the guy had brain damage and he's the only one that knows what he's talking about. Listen to what he said about democratic socialists, right? These democratic socialists, it's just a fancy way of them. They're basically communists, that they used to lie about being communists, remember? And now they're not lying anymore. Now these people are out and proud about being communists. They want to destroy the middle class. They want to destroy the white family. They want to destroy the family structure altogether. They want to make the government your god. They want to overthrow the government, basically. But Senator John Fetterman, I feel like he's the only Democrat that has any kind of common sense. Clip number 7.
1: Like this, the DSA, they're deeply anti-American. They're deeply anti-capitalism. They're deeply anti the American way of life. But when you look at the kind of individuals that are actually in the DSA, you know, they're living in a house that their dad bought it for $1.5 million and they're refurbishing it for another million or more. And they want to impoverish middle class whites and, you know, seize all the production. So absolutely, you know, I would think every single Democrat should condemn the DSA. This is not like a big tent situation. They should have their own entire party and run alone as the kinds of communist and socialist and anti-American party that they are.
0: That was Senator John Fetterman. Where's the lie? He's exactly right. Let them have their own party. It kind of reminds me of like the LGBTQ. Why are trans people involved in LGBTQ? Why are people that have gender dysphoria, have some sort of major mental problem, that think that they can cut off their dinglings and suddenly become women or inject themselves with something that they can change their sex, like clearly mentally ill people? Why are they thrust into the whole lesbian and gay thing? That I don't understand, because like Bruce Jenner, he became he's a woman according to him, which you can't, obviously we know that, because we know biology, right? You can't change your DNA. So but he still likes women, so he's not even gay. So I don't even understand that. And that's what I feel like with the Democrats, the Democratic Socialists. It's just, they're not Democratic Socialists. A Democratic Socialist, that's an oxymoron. So why are they even a part of the Democrat Party? They shouldn't even be in it. They're complete opposites. If anything, they should have their Communist Party. And meantime, you have these Democrats that are pandering to the left. They're pandering to not only the Muslims, they're pandering to this 0.00% of the woke population, specifically when it comes to the white liberal women, right? If you look online, again, I talked about this extensively, about the Lindsey Clancy case, not so much as the case itself, but how it's a case study in the white woman and how they're destroying society. Right. They're destroying our country. And I can say that because I'm a white woman myself. And it's women my age in the late 30s, 40s. This is who's destroying this country, that we think we know better. We bought into the big lie. I didn't, obviously. We don't need the man. I'm going to focus on my job and I'll focus on my career. And then all of a sudden they think they can do it all on their own. Then they say, oh, I want to have a baby. Then they can't have a baby. Right. Because after 35, your fertility rates drop. They go to get the IVF. That doesn't work. And so they're miserable. Right. They're in their 40s, they got nobody, and so they're angry, right? And they're defensive, and they blame everybody else for their problems instead of looking in the mirror for the choices that they have made, right? And so that's what's happening here, right? And so I just feel like the white woman is destroying this country, destroying our republic. They're the ones who are picking these stupid candidates, right? They're the ones out there, the keyboard warriors online, and they're the woke. They're the woke portion of what we are seeing in our society. And then you've got these loser men, these beta men. See, I feel like women, we were always too compassionate for our own good. Not me, though, because I'm pretty hardcore. Like, I can separate my emotions from my common sensibilities, and I don't allow my emotions to override what I know is right and wrong. But I'm a different kind of girl, so that's okay. But a lot of girls, a lot of women, they do get allow their emotions. They feel sorry for someone, and you can't feel sorry for certain things. You have to use your logic and common sense. And even if it's the hard thing to do, but then the problem is that's always been the case, right? And that's what makes us great mothers. That's what makes us loving. But the problem is you can't be like that all the time. It's not good for business. It's not good for law and order. But we had men, right? You have men that kind of pushed back on these women and, you know, and said, no, you're wrong. And, you know, and that's I feel like that's what kind of happened. Like you had like the men and the women, and it kind of balanced out in that way, right? But now you have men that are betas. You have men that are listening, that are allowing the wife to wear the pants in the family, right? That are allowing the wife to take control over the household, that are demeaning the men, that are emasculating the men. And then, see, women marry these type of guys, right? Because the guy does everything that she wants him to do, but then she doesn't want to sleep with him anymore because he's not a man anymore, right? And then she ends up cheating on him anyway. That's why you got to let the guy be the guy in the relationship. I'm a married woman. My husband is the man of the household. What he says goes. And at the end of the day, I defer to him. And that's not me being like a less than of a woman. I'm the foundation of the home because I'm the mother. As you know, the mother is the foundation of every home. But at the end of the day, he's the captain of the ship. So my point is, you have Democrats like Senator Ed Markey. He just won the Massachusetts Democratic Senate primary. This guy is 80 years old. 80. First of all, he's just some old fart that I'm not saying 80's old, okay, because my father died at 84. And for me, that felt like it was too soon. But at that point, 80 years old, why are you getting into politics? Get a life, go spend time with your family. But listen to what he said, what his number one priority is going to be. And that is why I'm saying this guy is beholden to the woke portion of the Democrat Party, which basically is now being taken over by this woke nonsense. Clip one.
2: Slash. We will not sit by as you demonize our LGBT plus and trans communities. We must pass my trans bill of rights. Trans rights are human rights.
0: Oh my God. That's his number one priority. And so this is Massachusetts. And meanwhile, I just told you that 41 people were shot. Right. They were shot over the weekend and that's Chicago. That's and Massachusetts and Boston. That's another sanctuary city crime. I mean, you name that. That's trans rights. Trans rights. That's your priority, loser. That's your priority. And then you see these like young men that are standing behind him and they're clapping like trans rights, cut off your penises. Yeah, yeah, yeah. Because it's bad enough that we're such betas and losers. We might as well cut them off. Let's just be done with it. They should just be done with it. If you are a man and you are dating a liberal woman, you need to break up with her immediately. I'm telling you right now, you will have no life because it's an unnatural way of living, right? It's unnatural to like have a woman act like this and do the things that the women are doing and support a person like Lindsay Clancy, right? Because that's what they're doing. They're lionizing that woman. They're making her into a hero, right? That she strangled to death her three kids. It's insane. It's insane. And of course, they're all Democrats. They're all libs. That's the liberal logic for you. All right. I'm Lydia Serrani. You can follow me on social media at Lydia News, LIDIANEWS. I got some good memes and videos there. And you can also watch me on Newsmax Saturdays, 5 p.m., Sundays at noon. When we come back, we'll be talking to Marcus Coleman, talk more about sanctuary cities and the Democrats. Don't go anywhere.
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0: Welcome back to the Jesse Kelly Show. This is Lydia Serrani filling in for Jesse. We got some breaking news I'm following right now. Multiple people, including two police officers, are victims of a shooting in downtown Minneapolis. So multiple people, two cops, victims of a shooting there. So there's an active shooter incident there in Minneapolis. So as soon as I get more information, I'll bring it to you. Yes, you can take the girl out of the newsroom, but you can't take the news out of the girl. With us now, I want to talk to Marcus Coleman. He is a very strong, brave man. His daughter, Delilah, in June of 2024, she's only 5 years old when an 18-wheel tractor trailer slammed into their stopped vehicle that she was riding in at roughly 60 miles or more. The truck driver is an illegal alien who had been issued a commercial driver's license in California. If you remember Marcus and his daughter Delilah, Trump highlighted them during his 2026 State of the Union address. So Delilah is, thank God, she's learning how to walk, but she suffered multiple skull fractures, severe traumatic brain injuries, suffered a broken femur. She spent 3 weeks in a coma. And now you, Marcus, you're pushing for Delilah's law. Tell us first about Delilah. First of all, tell us about Delilah, how she's doing, and talk to me about Delilah's law.
1: Hello, how you guys doing? Delilah's law, well, Delilah's doing a lot better now. She's unfortunately, she's had another surgery August 3rd. So she's about a month out of surgery. They had to go back in her skull because the bone flap that she had in there was deteriorating a little bit. So they had to go inside there and do a bone graft, and everything turned out well from that. So she's doing therapy every day. She goes from 10 a.m. to 3 p.m. Monday through Friday for physical therapy, occupational therapy, cognitive rehabilitation, and education. So her day is pretty packed every day, you know. As far as the Delilah law goes, right now we're just focusing on getting ELP mandate, getting illegal truck drivers off the roads, getting safer people to fill those seats that the truck drivers will be vacating. And we're also going after companies that employ them. So right now we also introduced what we call the Delilah standard, which we're asking trucking companies to adopt. We're asking states to adopt it also, which will start impounding the semi-trucks of non-domiciled CDL drivers, as well as chameleon carriers.
0: Right. And you know, you testified before the House Judiciary Committee regarding sanctuary city laws, and you basically told off Democrats. You said to them, you know what, now you care because the cameras are on you, you're standing up on your soapbox, but why do you think it is that Democrats are not fully comprehending? Do they not fully comprehend? Do they not care? Do they just want votes about how devastating the impact is of illegal aliens in our country, especially those that are getting behind the wheel?
1: Well, my view on the Democratic Party, and it's not for all Democrats. You know, there's some things that the Democrats have that I agree with. There's some things that the Republicans have that I don't agree with, you know, and that's just the way life is. But my view on these Democrats that we're dealing with is that they sit here and they want to stack their votes. So they do whatever the minority wants. That way they can stay in office. They can stay in control. And that includes dealing with illegal immigrants. That's why they don't want to get voter ID. That's why they don't want to sit there and start closing the borders, because they know that these people are the ones that are going to keep voting for them to get in office. If we were to get voter ID, the Democratic Party would almost supposed to cease to exist as far as the political portion of it goes. They're at Congress and everything like that. So it's a thing where if you're able to not have voter ID, the Democratic Party will always thrive. The minute voter ID comes in, the Democratic Party is going to fail tremendously.
0: Well, you bring up a good point. I want to everyone take a listen to this. Trump, he spoke about the Save America Act, which the primary focus of it is for people to have voter ID, which I don't understand why anybody would be against it, because you can't get into anywhere, any kind of function, you know, except maybe a movie theater without an ID. Right. And yet they're against it. Listen to Trump. He gave a phone interview and he said it has to pass or we'll never have another Republican president again. Clip 6.
2: If the Republicans aren't smart, You'll end up with Puerto Rico, where, by the way, Republicans get 3% of the vote. Washington, D.C., Republicans get 3%. Right. So it's not like you're going to turn it over. It's radical left ideology. And you'll have four more senators, and you'll have 8 to 10 more congresspeople, and you'll never, ever have an election, because you'll have the electoral vote will be, increase the votes. You will never have, I'll be the last, think of it, I will be the last Republican president if that happens.
0: Again, we're talking to Marcus Coleman. He's the father of Delilah, who is catastrophic.

talk to you at the top of the next hour. We're talking about illegal aliens, sanctuary cities, and the crisis, and the Save America Act. Because if we don't act now, if you don't have a secure election, do you even have a republic anymore? Again, I'm Lydia Serrano. I'm filling in for the one, the only Jesse Kelly. You can follow me on social media at Lydia News, LIDIANEWS. We'll be right back.

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9: This is a Fox News alert. A deadly shooting at a Minneapolis apartment building. I'm Lisa Lacera. Police say the gunman is dead after opening fire this afternoon at the building in downtown Minneapolis, hitting multiple people.
10: Four additional people with apparent gunshot wounds were transported to Hennepin Healthcare, HCMC. One of those individuals died at the hospital. There was one additional individual who died at the scene.
9: Sergeant Garrett Parton, who says it's not yet known how the shooter died. He says three police officers were also injured. Governor Tim Walz posted on social media that he's grateful to law enforcement working to ensure the safety of our neighbors in downtown Minneapolis. And he wrote, Minnesota is praying for our first responders. The jury in the Lindsey Clancy trial will resume deliberations tomorrow after failing to reach a verdict for a fifth day. They're trying to determine whether the Massachusetts mom is criminally responsible for killing her three children.
11: The jury of nine women and three men sent a note to the judge saying they are still deadlocked.

0: Judge William Sullivan then read the Tui Rodriguez or dynamite charge, a final instruction urging the jury to reconsider their positions. This is the last time the judge can force them to deliberate. If they remain deadlocked, it can end in a mistrial.
1: Fox's Brian Yannis in Plymouth. Clancy's defense says she suffered from postpartum psychosis. Prosecutors argue she knew what she was doing. Eastern Texas still dealing with the impacts of Tropical Depression Edward after it made landfall yesterday.
2: Power outages quickly rose into the tens of thousands across East Texas, and that issue is ongoing. Edward's flood threat also ramped up. Roads were flooded across Koontz, Texas, as over a foot of rain fell.
1: Fox Weather's Brandi Campbell in Koontz, Texas, and Eric is listening to Fox News.
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4: Heat advisory is in place across much of Alabama. WBRC chief meteorologist Wes Wyatt says temperatures are in the 90s and feel even hotter.
5: We're going to be tracking those dangerous heat levels. Heat index could go over 105, especially once it starts to grow a bit increasingly muggy as we get to Friday and towards weekend.
4: Governor Kay Ivey is backing the Trump administration's efforts to get illegal alien truckers off the road. The governor says Alabama is leading the way, with troopers detaining more than 560 people on our roads for immigration violations. She says the state has made it clear those who are in the country illegally, cannot speak English, or are otherwise unqualified, have no business operating an 80,000-pound commercial vehicle. Now that Florida Governor Ron DeSantis has banned flock cameras on his state highways, there's a similar effort that could be gaining steam in Alabama. That's according to Republican State Representative Rick Ream, who tells WTVY he expects to see legislation early in the next session.
6: It's either going to be a complete ban, or it may be just reining in how that data is processed, how it's held on to.
4: Opponents say the cameras violate constitutional rights, but supporters say flock cameras have been instrumental in solving kidnappings and other crimes. A Dolly Parton car tag is a big step closer to hitting the road in Alabama. The tag now has enough commitments to roll into production. The specialty tag will benefit Dolly Parton's Imagination Library. Governor Ivey says proceeds will stay in the county where the vehicle is registered, helping provide monthly books to children enrolled in the program locally. That tag will be available in the next 8 to 12 weeks. I'm Jim Farrell.
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0: filling in for the one, the only Jesse Kelly, who's spending some much time, much needed time off with his family. 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I've got some memes up there, and I posted something about, I'll be getting into it, about the Lindsey Clancy case and what the difference is between men and women and the Democrats and socialists. And also what's striking to me is about the liberal woman. This I talked about, it was the overarching theme of yesterday's show, of suicidal empathy, this kind of false compassion where we have more compassion for the killer versus the victim, for the mugger versus the mugged. And we're seeing it time and time again with the illegal alien crisis that we're having across all this nation. I just saw there was a drag queen fundraiser for illegal aliens. They were forced to cancel it. And if you and then there was all these kids that are marching for illegals against ICE, and ICE has become the big bad boogeyman. Yet most people are in support of ICE. This is why they voted for President Trump. And until you walked in a angel dad or an angel mom shoes, those are people whose children have been victimized by illegal aliens, you have no idea the impact of this illegal alien invasion really has in our nation. And back with us now is Marcus Coleman, his daughter Delilah. She's now 5 years old. She was catastrophically injured by an illegal alien truck driver. Marcus, I wanted to bring you back because I want you to tell us, whatever happens to the illegal alien that forever altered your daughter's life?
1: Thanks for having me back. Unfortunately, and I guess fortunately, that's on the same breath, he did get deported. However, he self-deported, and in my point of view, justice was never served. I mean, he's back in India, yeah, but he's where he's supposed to be. So basically, he was able to press reset on his life, and he just went back to India, and he's still a free man out there. However, every day, we're still dealing with the trial and tribulation of my daughter. We're still having to sit there and face her handicaps and her special needs that she has now while he's doing whatever it is that he wants to do out there in India.
0: What, so he's not in jail or anything over there? Nothing.
1: Yeah, nothing at all. Just back working the farm again with his family, and he's selling bread or whatever it is that he does out there. You know, that's all he's doing now.
0: When you hear people defending illegal aliens, and yet when they're asked, you see those kind of viral social media videos and they say, well, will you take them in or will you do this? And they say no. There's a lot of hypocrisy when it comes to what's happening with illegal aliens. What goes through your mind?
1: You know what? That's exactly my point. I'm glad that you put it like that, because that's what I tell people all the time. You know, is that if you're so into open borders and you're so into letting illegal aliens into the U.S., let them into your house. You know, don't lock your door at nighttime. And when somebody breaks in, don't call the police, you know, because mm-hmm. this is what you're asking for. You're asking for people to go where they're not permitted to be at. You're asking for people to do things that they're not asked to do. And I posed a question to the Democratic Party yesterday. If I was to stay inside your house and I was to sit there and abuse your house monetarily wise and take food from your kids and, you know, sit there and just cause havoc and mayhem inside there, how long would it take for you to sit there and call the police or ask me to leave? And then if mm-hmm. I chose not to leave, what would your next course of action be? And that's all that it is. It's just on a much larger scale. And since it's on a much larger scale, people don't pay attention to the personal value that it has to it. They don't look at it as this is affecting them. But they need to understand that right now we have so many immigrants in here that are on food stamps, that are on welfare, that are on Social Security, that are on all these medical aids that, they're not entitled to because they never put into it. They never sat there and worked and put money into it for them to sit there and have their hand out for the benefits from it. And then they want to sit there and stop people like Nick Shirley from exposing frauds. And that's all that it is. It is fraud. If you come to the United States and your first thing is to sit there and jump on government assistance, you shouldn't be here.
0: Right. I mean, that's not what the immigration program is supposed to be like. I mean, my parents were immigrants. I talked about this. They came from a socialist nation, the former Yugoslavia. My mom said it's either we stayed and starved or we left and survived. And they needed a sponsor. And they came to America. My parents didn't even have money. My mom told me they had cheese. That's all they had. Like, that's the craziest thing I've ever heard. I just found this out. She said we had cheese, and she said I walked for 2 days up and down the streets of Manhattan looking for work, and she found a job. Five kids. They became the American dream. They did very well for themselves, became very successful, a businessman, a businesswoman, and assimilated. They love this country, and the only flag that flies outside of my parents' home or my home is the American flag. And so that was the American dream. This country would not be what it is without immigrants, right? We know that. We can all agree on that. But the problem is, you got to come here the right way. And we keep seeing time and time again that the people that are causing havoc, that are causing the mayhem, they're coming in here illegally, and we don't even know who they are. Again, we're talking to Marcus Coleman. His daughter, Delilah, about 2 years ago, was catastrophically injured by an illegal alien truck driver. So where do we go from here, Marcus? And how come you decided to turn your pain into purpose?
1: Well, because I there's no way, and I'm pretty sure the majority of parents can sit there and agree with it. I mean, I'm a very outspoken person, not to the point of disrespectful. You know, I dish what was dished out to me, but I'm very outspoken. If I don't agree with something, I'm going to sit there and say that I don't agree with it. I'm not going to sit there and bite my tongue behind it. So yesterday was the first time that I was able to sit down as a witness and talk with the Democrats at a committee hearing. And when they sat there and she said, you know, this is, you know, I don't know why we're here again. You know, that's already being disrespectful.
0: Jay Appel.
1: You haven't heard my story from me. And then for Congressman Nader to sit there, and I believe that's his name, for him to be sitting there sleeping during the testimony, that's disrespectful as well. You know, so we were getting disrespected left and right. And they were just sitting there ignoring what it is that we're sitting there saying. And I explained it to another person earlier when I was talking with them. They were going off of the script. So whether Ms. Fox and I were there or not, and they still carried the committee without us there, they would have said the exact same thing. They had no accommodation for us. They had no sympathy for us. They had nothing for us at all. They were reading what was printed out that morning. And when we sat there, we gave our testimonies. They still read what was printed out that morning, which made no sense to me. Because if I'm sitting there telling you what's going on with my daughter, and Ms. Fox is telling you what's going on with her daughter, and that sheriff's telling you what's going on with his state, you need to be able to sit there and acclimate to, you know, basically reading the room and saying, hey, you know what? What was printed this morning is irrelevant to what's going on now. So during their testimony, when they were talking, I sat there and I revised my speech. And then they changed their speech again. So I had to revise it again. And then after that, I was like, you know, I can't keep up with this. Like, it's already going to be my turn to talk. I can't, there's no way I can change my speech that fast, that many times. So I just had to go off the top, and what it was that came out is exactly what it was I was feeling. And I did have to hold back some because I didn't want to get kicked out of the hearing, you know, for being disrespectful in a sense. But I said what I felt was appropriate without being, you know, too far off to being disrespectful, I guess you could say.
0: Well, Marcus Coleman, thank you so much for what you are doing. And I continue to pray for Delilah's recovery because it's nothing short of miraculous what's happening with her. Tell me, she's learning how to walk again, right?
1: Yes, she is. I mean, it's assisted walking. But yes, I mean, even right now at the airport, we just landed. Even right now at the airport, she has to have a wheelchair because she can't walk long distances. And it's complicated sitting there trying to hold her hand and have her walk. She walks like she's like a one-year-old, basically. You know, you still have to hold her, and she's 7 years old. So it makes it that much more difficult.
0: I'm so sorry you guys are having to go through this. Marcus Coleman, thank you so much for joining us. Thank you.
1: Thank you for having me. I appreciate it.
0: Thank
1: you guys have a good one.
0: Well, there you just heard it. Just one of the many devastating consequences of illegal aliens. And then meantime, you've got, you know, what Kathy Hochul, she wants to make Donald Trump the big bad boogeyman. Can you believe it? I'm still kind of in shock and awe that she went on all the news channels. She held a news press conference bragging about how she would go after police officers if they dared and assist federal agents in grabbing illegal aliens off the streets. All right. Anyway, I'm Lydia Serrani, filling in for Jesse Kelly. You can follow me on social media at Lydia News, LIDIANEWS. When we come back, I'm going to talk about the Lindsey Clancy case and the latest in that. Don't go anywhere.
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0: Jesse Kelly Show. I am Lydia Serrano, I'm filling in for Jesse Kelly. So we are the Lindsay Clancy case. It's kind of, I feel like it's a case study in what's happening in our society, where we're making excuses. Again, the false compassion. We're making excuses for killers, murderers. And for now, the jury has now told the judge twice now that it cannot reach a unanimous verdict. Now, the jury is of 9 women and 3 men. And today the judge pulled out what Massachusetts calls the dynamite charge, which is one of the court's final efforts to kind of break a deadlock. It's called a Tui Rodriguez. So they'll have to deliberate again. And if it's still no verdict, and then tomorrow morning, they're going to come back at it. And so if they still can't unanimously decide on a verdict for this woman, then there's a mistrial. Now, that doesn't mean she's acquitted. It just means that the prosecution will likely retry her. Maybe they won't do first degree murder. But I mean, the first degree murder charge fits in this case because there was premeditation. This woman carefully plotted it and planned this. The fact that not only do people have compassion for this woman, but they're coming up with these weird theories that her husband did it, right? Because she said, I mean, there is zero proof, guys. I've been following this case closely. There is zero proof whatsoever that the husband did it. I'm not saying he was a perfect husband, but there is nothing, no excuse whatsoever. It doesn't matter. Even if he beat the crap out of her every single day and was cheating on her with hundreds of women and gave her multiple STDs, there would be no excuse for what she did. Zero excuse. And the fact that you have women out there that say, well, it's really hard to raise 3 kids. It's really hard to raise 3 kids. And she was a labor and delivery nurse, and she was working out and trying to get in shape. And, you know, this postpartum psychosis. That's all I keep hearing. You know, also now it's like a catchphrase, postpartum psychosis. You know, that fat pig, the woman that killed she killed one woman, a 32-year-old vice president of Bank of America yesterday here in Times Square, and then the police killed her. First of all, her parents were illegals of the suspect. The suspect's parents were illegals. The suspect herself was 49 years old. They said she had a history of bipolar disorder. They spoke to her family member, and the family member said, yeah, she had postpartum psychosis. Her kids were like in their 20s. Like that, it's like now a cool thing to say. Oh, yeah, postpartum psychosis. You guys are giving into the narrative that women are controlled by their emotions, right? That we're controlled by our hormones. That, oh, no, she's on her period. She's not going to make the right decision now because her hormones. If this is such a, this sets such a bad precedent for women everywhere, not just for case law, not just for killers out there that want to kill their kids and kill other people, but for women everywhere, that we are beholden to our hormones, that we hear a voice in our head and we can't even help ourselves. That's what Lindsay Clancy claims, that she plotted and planned, meticulously planned to this murder where she kills her 3 kids, right? One after the other. I mean, they watched her do it. One of her kids tried to run away. And then the worst part about it is, all of it, is that the kids are barely, nobody's even talking about the kids and what they went through. Nobody's talking even about the husband. So, okay, the husband remarried. I can't even believe he was able to put his life back together. But nobody's ever talking about the kids or where their pictures outside of the courthouse. Instead, now, Lindsay Clancy's attorney, he's become a hero. You've got women out there saying, we want to take you out for dinner, for a steak dinner, and my mental health is being weaponized against me too. And then he was asked, what's the hardest part of this case? And listen to what Clancy's lawyer said. The hardest part about it is clip 17.
1: What's been the hardest part about this for you?
2: Worrying about Lindsay.
1: And how is she?
2: If it were your daughter or your wife or your friend, how would she be? It's not good.
0: Worrying about Lindsay? Who cares about Lindsay? Worrying about Lindsay? Are you kidding me? And you know the worst part about it is women out there supporting this psycho, this evil, whatever. There's not words in the English language to describe what she did to her 3 kids. And I don't feel sorry for her. I don't, because I'm a mother myself, and there's nothing in the world that could make me harm my kid. Nothing. There's nothing. I would die for my daughter tomorrow, right now, right now. I would, okay, let me do it. And my mother would probably do the same for me. I know, not probably, my mother would do the same for me. Your mother would do it. And every mother sitting and every father listening to this right now is like, absolutely. That's why it's hard for our brains to wrap around this. And so we're looking for a motive. And maybe there is a psychosis. Maybe it was the drug cocktail. Maybe it was this and that. And, but they've had expert after expert saying that it's very, very rare, almost unheard of, to have a psychosis with one voice for 18 minutes long, because that's how long it took her to kill the kids. But obviously it was even longer because she had to plan it out. She came up with this whole idea of where to send her husband to the store. And she even talked to him. She even changed her voice when she spoke to him on the phone. And then she goes, she's a nurse. And then she said that the voice told her to kill the three kids and then kill herself. But she's a nurse. She didn't know how to kill herself. She did superficial. Now, if you're a medical professional, why would you do superficial wounds to yourself, right? So that's number one. And number two, she jumped out of a second story window and she's paralyzed now from the waist down. But you would know that a second story window drop isn't going to kill you, right? It's not going to kill you. Everybody knows that. So it's not going to kill you. And if you are a medical professional, I'm not even a medical professional. You can Google it. How do you cut your wrist to make sure you bleed out? How do you kill yourself? So I don't buy it that she even wanted to die. I don't buy any of it. And then she never initially said that she heard a voice. She never even said that she heard a voice initially. And then let's play this. I want to play her husband, what he said. So she was in the hospital, and then a few days later, her husband spoke to her on the phone, and the prosecution asked him about it. And here's how he said that conversation went. Clip 22.
3: A few days after this happened, did you receive a phone call from the defendant while she was at Brigham and Women's Hospital?
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4: 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She talked about what she went through.
0: And that was when she was in the hospital. What does that tell you? I think that tells you everything about Lindsay Clancy. I'm Lydia Serrano. I'm filling in for Jesse Kelly. 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I'll be right back.

0: to the Jesse Kelly Show. I'm Lydia Serrani, filling in for Jesse. You can follow me on social media at Lydia News, LIDIANEWS. And I posted some memes there, and I try to get some reaction to see where kind of people stand on issues like the Clancy case. And it's astounding to me just how many people are defending her. And I even had a guy, of course, he's fat and ugly, and he goes, oh, she's just about me. She's just rage baiting. And I'm not rage baiting. You should be outraged for any woman that's defending Lindsey Clancy. If you are a guy and you're out there and you're single and you're dating somebody, you should use this as a prerequisite. You should automatically bring up the Lindsey Clancy case. And if she starts saying, well, there's postpartum depression and there's this and there's that, and, you know, maybe it's all gray, then you need to run. You need to run. Or if your son, your grandson brings home a girl, bring up the case and see it. Use it. It used to be, do you support Donald Trump or not? And then if they did it, and if you like Kamala Harris, that used to be kind of the question. But now it's a Lindsey Clancy case, because I feel that really tells you about someone where they have this false compassion, the suicidal empathy, this stupidity, insanity, whatever you want to call it, because there is absolutely no excuse for what Lindsey Clancy did. It doesn't matter. A voice told her. It doesn't matter. It doesn't matter if somebody put a gun to her head and told her to hurt her children. She should have still have not done it, because you would rather, a real mother would say, I'd rather die. I'd rather die. I'd rather you gouge out my eyes. I'd rather you pour acid down my throat and all over my body than ever harm my child. That's what a real mother does. And now these women are going on social media. I posted it on my Instagram and my Facebook fan page that they're throwing their dolls. It's a doll, thank God. They're throwing it into an oven or down the stairs. And they're like, I have postpartum depression. And there's even this woman saying that when she goes out on dates, this is what she's going to do. She's going to ask that question about Lindsey Clancy. Play clip number 20.
1: My new vetting process for if I want to date a man. First date question I'm always going to be asking him is, do you think that Lindsey Clancy should go to jail for what she did? And if that man says yes, I'm getting up and walking out right then and there. I cannot spend the rest of my life with someone who thinks that that woman is guilty and deserves jail.
0: And deserves jail. Do you see that? They think, these women think that she should just roll, because she's in a wheelchair, roll out of that courthouse and just be another member of society. They don't even think she should be locked up in a mental institution. Did you hear that? She should not go to jail, period. Mental institution, she should not go anywhere. She should be able to be free. She suffered. You know what? They literally say she has suffered enough. Look at her. She's in a wheelchair. That's how depraved and disgusting are. But what do you expect? What do you expect? I mean, there are how many states now that allow abortion up until the 9th month? That they don't care. They don't care. There's a justification for everything. There is no value to human life. We're talking about a 5-year-old, a 3-year-old, and an 8-month-old. They don't care. Nobody cares. Nobody's talking about them. What about the little boy? He ran away. I mean, it's so horrific. It's so horrific. And I think about all the other. This isn't the first time that a mother has killed her children. This has happened, sadly, multiple times throughout history, because there's people that are evil and disgusting, and this woman is one of them. And we don't know why. And sometimes you don't know why somebody does something. Maybe she hated her husband. Maybe she hated her life. I mean, who knows? Who knows what it is? It doesn't matter what it is. It doesn't matter. And, you know, I was thinking about this, too. So she's a medical professional. She's a labor and delivery nurse, and she was seeing other medical professionals. If she had said to the various medical doctors and psychiatrists that she was speaking to, nurse practitioners, that she was having these thoughts of self-harm, of harming her kids, because you don't just suddenly get these thoughts, right? She wasn't possessed by some demon. She is not claiming that. She had these thoughts, right? So if you have these thoughts, she should have disclosed that. According to all the medical professionals that treated her, she never once said she wanted to kill her kids or kill herself, because she knew if she said that, they would have taken the kids away. She would have lost her job. They would have probably put her in a hospital. So right there, that tells you the fact that she hid it, that very important fact that she was thinking these things. And you know how we know she was thinking them? She was Googling. She was Googling stuff. So she was thinking it beforehand. So why didn't she tell anybody? Because she knew it was wrong. And that right there, she's guilty because she knows the whole point of insanity. Do you know the difference between right and wrong? And the psychosis, she's saying she didn't know the difference. So right there, she knows the difference from right and wrong. Otherwise, why did she hide it? Just like Luigi Mangione, the guy that killed the United Healthcare CEO, he knew the difference between right and wrong. I'm not saying he didn't have mental illness. He probably does, that kid. Beautiful, good-looking guy, you know. What, he had the whole world ahead of him. You know how he knew? We know he knew what was right and wrong? Because he ran off. Because he went underground. That's how we know he knew. Because if you didn't think you did anything wrong, you would just stand there. You would just stand there and be like, what happened, you know? That's why this is all BS. I mean, that's common sense, right? And you're probably listening to me and saying, Lydia's making, wow, I didn't think of it that way. You know, like, yeah, that's right. It's like, so if the prosecution doesn't get, this should have been 1, 2, 3. I also posted this on my social media and I mentioned it yesterday. And now everybody's like talking about, I'm not saying like they heard me, but I'm, you know, whatever. But I mean, the fact of the matter is this schizophrenic father, he strangled his 5 kids, right? And he got the death penalty. The jury came back in less than 2 hours. And this is a guy who's a diagnosed schizophrenic. So she was not schizophrenia. You hear voices and those voices tell you to do things. She never even said she heard voices before. She said she never heard a voice before. She said she only heard that voice that one time during that day when she killed her kids. And the doctors have gone on the stand and said that's weird too, because that never happens. When you have voices that speak to you, you would hear them all the time. That's why she wasn't diagnosed schizophrenic. So this guy's a diagnosed schizophrenic where he heard voices all the time. The voices told him to kill his kids. He killed his kids. Jury came back less than 2 hours deliberating and gave him the death penalty. And now here we are. What is this? Day 5 or whatever. And we're deadlocked. This is crazy. This is where our society has gone. It is gone to us, okay? This is not good. This is not good. Where our society, listen, I get it. She's going to lie and do whatever she can to get out of spending the rest of her life behind bars, right? I get it. I think she should probably be eligible for the death penalty. I don't know. I don't technically believe in the death penalty because I feel like God should be the only one to take your life away. But if there was ever a death penalty case, this should be it. And I where she is in Massachusetts, I believe they don't have the death penalty, so it's not eligible. But I digress. The bottom line is our society doesn't know the difference, apparently, between right and wrong. I get what she knows what the difference is between right and wrong, because all of a sudden she came out with this voice thing and then she lied. And so she's trying to cover her butt. But society, these women, specifically women out there cheering for her, saying she came before us and oh, she's our hero. It's unbelievable. These are the same women that are in support of Sharia law. These are the same. I guarantee you that I would love if I was a reporter out there. I was a reporter for many years. I'd ask these women, too, how they feel about transgender surgeries for children. They're probably supportive of it. What do they think about Sharia law? What do they think about open borders? These people, they all think the same. They think they're morally superior and better than all of us when they're idiots, they're morons, they're stupid. And all the things that they support actually hurt them in the end and hurt our society as a whole. I'm Lydia Serrani filling in for Jesse Kelly. You can follow me on social media at Lydia News, and you can see me on Newsmax Saturdays at 5 and Sundays at noon. Coming up, we'll be talking to Jay Towne. He's a legal analyst, longtime prosecutor. He knows everything about this case. He's going to talk to us about what the next step is. Could there be a mistrial or not? And if there is, what happens then? We'll be right back.
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0: Lydia Serrani, filling in for Jesse Kelly. And you can follow me on social media at Lydia News, L-I-D-I-A News. And speaking of news, you can watch me on Newsmax Saturday at 5 p.m. Eastern, Sundays at noon. And I thought about Mary, the mother of God, right? She knew that the child within her was infinitely precious. And if you remember, King Herod wanted to kill Jesus, right? He saw an innocent child as something that could be eliminated for the sake of his own self-interest so he could remain in power. And today, children are still being killed. Some are killed before birth through abortion. Some are murdered after birth. And obviously, the circumstances differ, but the child's dignity, it never does. And yet, somehow we've forgotten that every single child is innocent. Every child is made in the image and likeness of God, and no child becomes less valuable because he or she is unwanted, inconvenient, vulnerable. And I think that's what happened with the Lindsay Clancy case. She was overwhelmed. She was done with her life. And now somehow, some way, we are putting more value on Lindsay Clancy's life than those three innocent children that did nothing to no one. With us now is Jay Towne. He's a Newsmax legal analyst, and he was on with us last night as well. And you had some great commentary. Jay, thanks so much for joining us.
1: Hail Mary, full of grace, the Lord is with thee. Blessed art thou amongst women, and blessed is the fruit of thy womb. Right, Lydia? I mean,
0: Holy Mary, Mother of God, pray for our sinners now and at the hour of our death. Amen.
1: Amen.
0: I mean, it is. Where are we, right? Yeah. I mean, where are we? And I cannot believe, like, these three guys probably on that jury, they're probably like, ladies, you can't kill your kid. You can't kill your kid because it's nine women and three men on the jury. So now talk to me about what happens next. This is now day two that they're deadlocked, Jay.
1: Correct. And there's a little bit of a change in today that leads into tomorrow. I still think the result's going to be the same, but you never know. We can hold out hope that justice will be served this time around. So they give what's called a Tui Rodriguez charge. Folks are calling it an Allen charge, or which is what it's called everywhere but the Commonwealth of Massachusetts, or dynamite charge, which is essentially the final instruction the judge is going to give to the jurors. Now, he might give it multiple times, but essentially what it says is, hey, look, and you wouldn't give that charge if it was 6-5, 6-6 or 7-5 in the jury room. He knows it's close, which is why he keeps sending them back, because he knows it's 10-2, 11-1, and he doesn't want to do this thing again. And nobody does. And so the charge is sent, and I'm paraphrasing, it's much more pithy and legalese than this, but essentially what it says, hey, you, one or two holdouts, whatever reasonable doubt you have, is it truly reasonable doubt, given the fact that there's 10 or 11 other people who sat in the same courtroom as you, saw the same evidence, heard the same witness testimony, and followed the laws as I instructed it, and they don't have any reasonable doubt? Maybe your reasonable doubt is unreasonable. Now, the instruction also gives the inverse, too, right? It's a very polite instruction, right? Let's all keep good company. But at the same time, don't be a partisan. And so, like, don't stake your claim and say, this is my ground, you guys come to me. You need to, that's not our justice system. And most jurors get that. They do. Even then, when they don't want to convict someone, they understand that, well, they proved it, though. I mean, I don't want this guy to go to prison. I think she has some serious problems. I mean, they proved it beyond a reasonable doubt. And I think she knew right from wrong. Well, at that point, you have to vote guilty. So I think that tomorrow they'll come in, they'll vote again, they'll be deadlocked, they'll instruct again, and by the end of the day tomorrow, if they don't have a verdict, and it's very heated in there, it's the second day in a row that he sent them home early. Usually you keep them there till midnight so people just get worn down, right? Like, I just want to get this over with. Fine, vote guilty, right? I mean, that's just human condition of being on a jury. But he's letting them go home early because obviously you can't hear their deliberations as the judge or the clerk or the bailiff, but you can hear the tone of voices inside of that room. You can hear the decibel level of the conversation and the deliberation. So it's heated.

0: unharmed. Police are not releasing the name of the suspect at this time, but the incident is being jointly investigated by the FBI and ALEA. I'm Leah Brandon.
1: New developments on a data center controversy. The mayor of Brookwood now confirming plans for the center. He claims Brookwood will benefit from tax revenue and that it will pay for services the community cannot afford now. Many residents showing up at a town hall meeting to oppose the data center. Former Brookwood Mayor Larry Holloway says the current mayor and council need to slow down.
2: If they need to cancel the next two meetings, go do your homework. Get it to where you can explain it to the citizenry that elected you.
1: SEC executives standing firm on banning the return of professional players. League lawyers and Commissioner Greg Sankey appear tomorrow before a Louisiana judge who temporarily blocked a new SEC rule that bars former NFL, NBA, and WNBA players from SEC school rosters. LSU coach Lane Kiffin setting up a showdown by planning to add former NFL players as soon as this weekend. The SEC threatening to punish LSU and other schools that violate the rule. I'm Jim Faraday.
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15: Welcome back to the Jesse Kelly Show. I am Lydia Serrano. I'm filling in for Jesse Kelly in our final hour right now. We're talking about the Lindsey Clancy case because it's a case study and where our country has gone as a society, and especially when it comes to women. I'm looking at this post on social media because Nancy Grace has been going hard. I'm a fan of Nancy Grace. She's been going hard on Lindsey Clancy, and you have all these women commenting saying, Nancy, disgrace, I'll never watch you again. How dare you go after Lindsey? Because We've been saying, I'm on also with Jay Town, who's a Newsmax legal analyst, a longtime prosecutor, former U.S. attorney, and Lindsey Clancy's phone records leading up to the killings of her children included searches related to self-harm, right? She put, where is the carotid artery, so how to kill, where's the carotid artery? How do you kill somebody? How to slit a throat to die? How to turn airbags off on a Kia Sorento? This all came from Lindsey's phone, right? She also, J-Town, she also said, can you, she researched this. Can you treat a sociopath? So she never disclosed this, these thoughts of self-harm, of harm possibly to others because she wants to turn off airbags, slitting throats. The J-Town, the fact that she never told the medical professionals that were treating her, and she's a medical professional herself, what does that tell you about Lindsay Clancy?
4: You make a just a fabulous point here, Lydia, because what she knows as a medical professional, as a nurse, is that they are mandatory reporters. They must notify law enforcement if they suspect that a patient, right, all HIPAA rules are not violated. If there's a patient or someone that comes in front of them and they think that they've been the victim of sexual abuse, domestic abuse, or they could be, they have to notify the police. She knew that. She saw medical professionals for almost a year leading up to the murders and never told one of them, even though she did disclose it to her husband and her mother-in-law. Why? Because she knew that they had a duty, to mandatory duty, to report her to the police, and Child Protective Services would have had those kids out of that house protecting them the next day. And
15: she would have possibly lost her job. And she would have possibly lost her job on top of it. So the fact that she knew, right, to keep that a secret, to keep those intrusive thoughts that she was having in her mind, that's not a psychosis, they're thoughts that she was having in her mind. What does that tell you? That does she know the difference between right and wrong? Because if she clearly knows that having these, if she does X, Z will happen.
4: It absolutely shows that she appreciates the wrongfulness of her actions because she's hiding it. The same way with those internet searches that you listed off, or the fact that she researched how far away her husband was going to have to travel. So she knew exactly how much time she had to kill these kids. She sent him out of the house so he couldn't stop her. Because if she knows that he was a crazy person, would just start strangling their kids in front of their family.
15: That's right.
4: Mm-hmm. So, I mean, it's like, well, this isn't wrong. A voice told me to do it. What am I supposed to do? I have to comply with this voice that I've never heard before and didn't tell anybody about until years after she killed the kids. And it only happened once. That's not how voices work. Even the psychiatrists and psychologists that testified would admitted that and would have to admit that. I don't believe that psychiatry can determine if somebody knew right from wrong. I just don't. I think it's garbage. I think people have mental health problems. I'm tired right now. Hell, I wake up tired, Lydia. I'm wondering if I fell asleep last night some days, right? But I don't want to kill my 15-year-old beautiful, precious daughter, right? And I get down in the dumps, right? And that's the thing. People, Lydia, they want to find a reason why someone would do something so atrocious. Right. When you see a guy, you read in the paper, somebody got shot 15 times, right? You think, okay, that guy did something to somebody and that shouldn't have happened. But, you know, obviously he did something wrong to deserve such a heinous way to die. Or the drug cartels are masters. They hang people from bridges without their heads, right? For all the whole neighborhood, the whole city to see. And it's like, well, I'm not dealing drugs, so that won't ever apply to me. But that's what mental health is. When it's a defense, it's a reason why somebody did something like this. And I'm going to suggest to you, we started off with a Hail Mary. And I'm going to suggest to you that there's another reason that applies to us all. It doesn't give us that comfort of it'll never happen to me because I'm not a drug dealer or I didn't do something to the guy that had 15 bullets in his gun. It's evil, Lydia. Well, yeah. It exists. There's evil in the world, and Clancy is Exhibit A right now in the United States of evil.
15: Right. And evil is not an excuse for murder. And evil doesn't make you not guilty of murder. That's what people need to understand. And I think it's human nature to want to have a reason, like that fat woman that went around and stabbed people in the middle of Times Square. But if she survived and she pled insanity, that woman that killed that 32-year-old beautiful girl that literally was, did you know this? I just found this out. The 32-year-old woman that she killed, Erin Piasante, it was her first day back from maternity leave. She has a 5-month-old
4: brand new mother.
15: brand new mother. She was her first day back in the city. She's probably looking down at her phone, not paying attention, and this thing comes up to her and she, you know, sticks her in the gut with a knife. But she kept out with the knives. Like, this woman is kind of like the Britney Spears social media videos, the fat lady with the suspect, and then the police ended up shooting her. But she's out there with the knives. If she pled not guilty by reason of insanity, I'd almost believe that more, because clearly she went and stabbed two random people in the middle of the day in Times Square, and even when the police told her to put the knives down, she did it. Maybe it was suicide, though, by cop. You don't know. They were even tasing her. It wasn't working. But this is a person of high privilege who had a nanny, who had help, a mother-in-law, her mother, her husband. All these people were helping her. She was seeing psychiatrists, and she wants us to believe that for 18 minutes straight, she was under the magical spell of this mysterious voice that she heard for the first time and hasn't heard since. Jay, how incredulous is it that people are buying this nonsense? Because it doesn't make any sense.
4: Well, it's the same kind of people that celebrate Charlie Kirk's murder. It's the same kind of people that celebrate abortion, right? I mean, it's one thing to have had one. It's another to suggest in your online, Instagram that you might have killed a small army by now. Ha ha, I'm going to have so many abortions when Trump's president. It's going to be crazy. Right after the Dobbs decision, you saw that type of just sickness. And it's like, when did we started off this way. It's a good way to end. You know, when did we get to this point in this country where it's what it is, Lydia, in its purest form? This is nihilism. There is no right. There is no wrong. There's only my truth and what I think. And if I do it, then there is a good reason and I shouldn't be held accountable. That is nihilism at its purest definition. And that's where we have gotten to. And we started off, and I'm going to be a little political, but during the Obama administration and definitely during the Biden administration, we saw nihilism as well, right? Everything is about race. We couldn't define what a woman was. We have a Supreme Court justice who refused to define what a woman is, right? In her confirmation hearing, Ketanji Brown Jackson. This is one of the biggest problems we have in this country. I'm not saying you got to go to church every day and that you got to believe something in some holy power or whatever. But there's a reason why an atheist and a Christian all believe 90% anyway. They agree on what's right. You know why? Because they were raised with certain mores and certain value systems, and things that are right and wrong make sense to them. And when we come to a country, when you bring those people into a jury box, and nihilism has crept in and certainly is outside of the courthouse, we are in a different justice system.
15: Right, because I would never think in a million years that there would be any question about this. J-Town, thank you as always for joining us. Thank you so much. Awesome as always. And I'm sure tomorrow I'll be calling you again, because let's hope we get a verdict tomorrow. We get some sort of conclusion to this case. Thank you.
4: Well, you got it. See you, Lydia.
15: Okay. So I'll be taking your phone calls this hour. 1-877-377-4373. That's 1-877-377-4373. Again, 1-877-377-4373. This is Lydia Serrani at Lydia News. I'm going to take your calls. We got a lot more to discuss. I'm in for Jesse Kelly. We'll be right back.
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0: 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I'm Lydia Serrani at Lydia News, LIDIANEWS News, like you watch on TV. You can watch me every Saturday at 5 p.m., Sundays at noon, and then I fill in during the week as well, and I love being on with you guys. I'll also be taking your phone calls this hour. I know that's something a little different, but I like talking to the people, and that number, again, is 1-877-377-4373, 1-877-377-4373. So as I'm looking at everything that's going on, when we see the illegals taking over the country and we're spending all of our money on them and the league clogging up the legal system and the hospitals and the education system, and then I see the random attacks happening by the career criminals. I posted a video on my social media of this 90-year-old woman walking down a Brooklyn street and some random guy throws garbage or something on her. She falls to the ground, probably broke her hip. The poor lady, because when you're that old, even if you're just pushed onto a sidewalk like that, it could end up killing you. We keep hearing about all these random crimes, and I can guarantee you, if I had $1 million, I'd bet it that that guy was a career criminal. He should not be out on the streets, because again, this all comes back to us feeling sorry for somebody that doesn't deserve it. And, you know, I was thinking about it. I called the woman that killed the 32-year-old brand new mother. She stabbed her in the stomach. I called her a fat pig. She is a fat pig. She's so fat that the tase couldn't get through her layers of fat. This is a disgusting individual, because everybody can get help. And now this young mother is gone. She just got married 2 years ago. This woman, Erin, she just got married. That was her first day back from maternity leave. She was on her way home from work, her first day back at work. She just bought a home in New Jersey. She went to UPenn. She got her master's from Fordham. I mean, this girl did everything right. 32 years old, her entire life was ahead of her. And now her five-month-old will never know its mother, right? Her husband. I mean, this is horrific. This is horrific. And why? Because this woman didn't want to get the help that she should have gotten. She had voice. I mean, there's so much help out there. There's so many ways to change things. You are the sum of your choices. So yes, my words may be harsh. I can sometimes be nasty, but they deserve it. That's the least I can say. You know, you're just a disgusting individual. That's all I can say about this woman. I watched the video. Thank God she didn't hurt more people. And there right now, there's an elderly man in the hospital. She also stabbed him in the stomach. So clearly she knew where to stab somebody to inflict maximum harm, right? And now he's in the hospital fighting for his life. And speaking of fat pigs, I'm watching this Clancy supporter running away from the press because she was taking video, which you're not allowed to do, of the jurors. And now she could face 20 years behind bars. Why do these women all look the same, right? They're all disheveled looking. They're all fat. They don't take care of them. And they're all angry. You know, I swear, I feel like there's like some sort of demonic presence happening. And then you ever see where outside the abortion clinics, where you have the pro-lifers, they're out there and they're praying. All they're doing is just praying outside the abortion clinic. And then you have the people that are the pro-abortion. They want to attack, and they're screaming and they're yelling. And the people there, the pro-lifers, they're just quietly praying. Why are they? I swear, I really think there's some kind of demonic activity going on. Do we have a call, Chris? Because I'm seeing, but I'm not seeing. Oh, is that Pam? Pam, do we have Pam on the line from Massachusetts?
1: Right here. I've been listening to you.
0: Hi, Pam. Welcome to the Jesse Kelly Show. What's on your mind?
2: Who likes things ultra simple without any nuance whatsoever? Some people.
0: Pam?
2: Morons like that.
0: I hear morons like that in the background. Pam, are you there, Pam? All right. Did we lose Pam? I think we lost Pam. All right, we lost Pam. Meantime, you've got people like Democratic Senate candidate El Sayed. These people, these Democratic socialists, first of all, he's now saying he's not a Democratic socialist, right? He's saying now, oh, I'm not a Democratic socialist. Oh, Hassan Piker, you know, the guy that said we deserve 9/11, that Xi Jinping should just nuke America, that he hates America. And by the way, that guy, Hassan Piker, he makes about like $200,000 a month. He's got millions of subscribers, you name it. Anyway, that guy, El Sayed, now there's all these, there's like, he's comparing what happened on 9/11 to COVID because the internet's forever. And also this other recording came up where he was asked about the American dream and about being successful. And here's what he said the answer to being successful is. Clip number 13.
3: Contrary to what we're taught, that we are the land of opportunity where anyone with a dollar and a dream can make it. In fact, too few people have that first dollar. Economic data shows us that if you want to achieve the American dream, well, you should move to Canada because it's twice as likely there. Here, where you start predicts where you end.
0: So he's saying to move to Canada, right? I mean, this is a guy that's running for Congress. This is the most insane thing, the fact that, and there's a theory that if he wins, and by the way, he compared Sharia law to Catholic canon law. Catholic canon law only applies to the churches. And I believe it's only the, I'm not an expert on canon law. It applies, I believe, to the traditional Latin masses. It's not like we have a set of laws that, oh, there's these Sharia law is a system of it's a government for radical Islam. He compared Sharia law to Catholic canon law. That's what he did. He compared transgender surgery to circumcision. This guy's whacked. He's out of his mind. So he could become a member of Congress. And there's a theory that if he wins, it's kind of a litmus test for AOC. And if El Sayed wins, that means AOC is going to run for president because Michigan can go red or blue. It's a purple state. All right. I'm Lydia Serrani filling in for Jesse Kelly. I'm going to give out the number. I see some calls coming in. 1-877-377-4373. I'm Lydia Serrani. Lydia News, LIDIANEWS. I'll be right back.

0: Welcome back to the Jesse Kelly Show. You know, I have a long career. I was, before I came to Newsmax, and now I'm here with you guys as well, same time. I was also at WABC Radio. I was also the news director there as well as a host. And part of my job as a news director was to hire reporters and hire people and talk to them and different candidates. 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Now, I would love to go to the phone calls. We're having a little bit of a technical difficulty. So, Martin, Jean, Pam, and Joseph, I'm sorry. I know we want to all talk about the Clancy case and how it's endemic of what's of happening in our society, where these woke women are out of their minds, right? This middle, the Karen, right? We call them the Karen. I don't, no offense to women out there named Karen, but that's what they're called. But it's mostly white liberal women, right? They're very angry. And you know what strikes me is that I feel like if Lindsey Clancy had killed three kittens or three dogs, there would be more outrage by these woke women. I'll give you an example. So where I live in Westchester County, there's another county about 20-30 minutes north of me, this town called Yorktown Heights. It's coincidentally where AOC is from. There was a homeless guy there who's been living on the streets for many, many years. He had a dog. The dog's name was Luke. The dog got loose, broke through its leash, and went to go attack another dog and another guy. The guy happened to be an off-duty, a retired police officer. He had a concealed weapons permit. He had his gun on him. He shoots the dog, kills the dog, right? There was complete outrage that this cop, this former cop should have been charged with murder. I think he's charged with a felony. You have no idea. This town, so there was protests, people outside the courthouse, you name it, right? This is the same town where Sheridan Gorman is from. Sheridan Gorman, if the name sounds familiar, she was walking along up here at night with her friends when an illegal alien came up from behind and shot her in the back of the head, randomly out of nowhere. There were no protests in her hometown, no outrage about the illegal aliens, nothing. But when it came to Luke, the homeless dog, people were out there protesting. They made T-shirts. They made signs. They wanted, literally, they basically, did you ever watch the movie Beauty and the Beast, the cartoon, when the beast is in the castle and the town comes with the pitchforks and the torches and they want to burn it down? Kill the beast, kill the beast. That's what they wanted to do to this cop, right? That's what they were doing over a dog. Yet nothing was done. Not a single thing was done for Sheridan Gorman in this hometown where she grew up, where she was from. And she was gunned down by an illegal alien. No protests, no outrage. That's what's wrong with our society. When we care more about a dog, we care more about a cat than we do about people. I remember when my daughter, yes, I'm biased, but you can look if you don't believe me. My daughter is a beautiful kid, and when she was a baby, she was the cutest thing you ever saw. And certain people old ladies would stop me in the street and be like, "Oh my God, she's so beautiful." But I swear, like, when I'm with my dog, I get young people, "Oh my God, she's so cute," but they would ignore my kid. I don't know what's happened, that we care more about a dog, we care more about animals, we're more outraged over that than we are about what happens to children. And that's why I bring up the Clancy case. And I don't mean to bombard you with it, but yes, it shows us that we are warped. We are twisted as a society. That's what's going on. AOC, again, she's from Yorktown Heights. And now she thinks she's like cool and hip. And, you know, a lot of women look up to her. Young women are looking up to her. She's 34 years old. She just broke up with her longtime boyfriend, fiance, that redheaded white guy. Why is it that we see all these progressive women, right? Like Rashida Tlaib and AOC, and I'm sure there's plenty of others, that they're always dating the white guys, right? They always have a white man. I think, does Ketanji Brown Jackson, is her partner, is he white too? So, and meanwhile, I don't know. And they always blame the white man for all the problems, yet they married them. I don't know. Interesting. Anyway, AOC was asked whether or not she'd ever date a conservative, like we should care about her. And then on top of it, she's freezing her eggs, which, by the way, is like, doesn't even, a lot of times, most of the time, it doesn't work. Like people, I saw this one story on 60 Minutes. This woman, she froze 39 eggs, 39, and not one of them could be an embryo because she got married late, this and that, and now she can't have any kids. But anyway, AOC is going to run for president. If El Sayed wins this primary, if he becomes the next senator from Michigan, AOC is going to take that as her little sign, as her bellwether to run for president, because that is a kind of purple state. But she was asked if she'd ever date a conservative. So here's that clip, number 10.
1: Ever date a conservative? Do you ever date a conservative? Is that anything you'd ever entertain?
2: I have to say it's probably not.
1: Don't date across the aisle?
2: No, you know, it's not to, you know, no foul to people who do, but I think, and of course how you define that is very different.
1: True.
2: From person to person.
1: True.
2: Right? But I think a lot of politics sometimes, at least for me, is about values, and being aligned with in values, I think, is tremendously important.
0: Yeah, the values are like, let's kill kids and let illegals come in. Let's try the phones. Let's go to Pam. Do we got Pam back from Massachusetts?
3: Hey, Lydia.
0: Can you hear me now?
3: How you doing?
0: Can you hear me now? Oh. Can Pam hear me?
3: Lydia?
0: Yes. Yes, I can hear you, but she can't hear me, guys. We're having a technical difficulty. We're going to fix this, guys. We're going to eventually fix this. And she called back and everything. All right. So no go, Chris. No go. They can't hear. Oh, boy. All right. Sorry about that, Pam. I'm so sorry, Pam, if you're listening to the radio. We're trying it out. We'll try it again. I'm back with you guys tomorrow, by the way. I'm back with you guys tomorrow and Friday. And so we've got a lot more to discuss. Hunter Biden, I wanted to bring this up, too. Hunter Biden is, I guess, I don't know what it is about him, if he thinks he's running for office, if he thinks he's on some kind of, he admitted that he used his money from the Burisma. Remember all the shady deals and all the millions of dollars people were giving to him because he was Joe Biden's son, that if he was using it for his crack habit. And now Hunter was asked if he was gay. So let's play clip 11.
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0: So Hunter Biden is 48.6% gay. That's not funny. Like what is, like, now it's cool to be gay? I don't get it. I thought you can't be a little bit gay. Either you are gay or you're not gay. But clearly he's not a man. All right, I am Lydia Serrani, filling in for Jesse Kelly. 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

0: to the Jesse Kelly Show. I am Lydia Serrano, filling in for Jesse Kelly. We're talking about Lindsay Clancy, the decay of society, and it all starts with the baby, right? It doesn't get more innocent than a baby, than an unborn child specifically. And now it's a cool thing to do. I mean, you have these celebrities that are talking about Planned Parenthood donating all this money. Olivia Rodrigo, you might not know who she is, but I guarantee you, your grandchild, your grandniece, your neighbor, they know she's donating all this money, millions of dollars to Planned Parenthood, and they're cheering, and you're seeing Governor Healey in Massachusetts, like, signing legislation. You can kill your baby up until 9 months, and then you've got Hochul and all these other people. Hochul here, you not only can you kill your baby, you can kill yourself. I mean, there is no sanctity for human life, period. But little babies, like, I love babies. They're just so, I love them. I mean, and my daughter is 9, but I still treat her like a little baby because I just like the kisses and the hugs and the innocence. And it's astounding to me that, listen, who am I to say, you know, if it's between you and God, if you make a mistake and you have an abortion? But like we talked about it with the previous guest with Jay Town, these women are proud of themselves. They're bragging about it. They're saying, oh, I killed an entire army. And then you've got these Hollywood celebrities acting like this is something of accomplishment. Chelsea Handler, right? She was bragging about all the abortions that she's had. And then you have Anne Hathaway, who is in The Devil Wears Prada, Pretty Girl, she's pregnant now, and she's become like a champion of abortion, which is a nice way of saying killing a baby. And here she is now. This clip is surfacing where she was on The View. Listen to how she describes abortion. Clip 12.
1: My own personal experience with abortion, and I don't think we talk about this enough, abortion can be another word for mercy. We don't know. It's not a world in which we know that no two pregnancies are alike, and it mm-hmm. follows that no two lives are alike. That follows that no two conceptions are alike.
2: Yep. Mm-hmm.
1: So how can we have a law? How can we have a point of view on this that says we must treat everything the same? And where I come at it from is when you allow for choice, you allow for flexibility, which is what we need in order to be human.
0: Do you hear that? Do you see how twisted our society has become? And they're like, but you notice something. The audience didn't clap. She said abortion is mercy. You know, that's where it all comes down to. There is no value to human life. That's why they don't care about the illegals and the people that they kill. Jay Appel told Marcus Coleman, who I interviewed earlier tonight, whose daughter has catastrophically injured by an illegal alien behind the wheel of an 18-wheeler, that the entire hearing was a waste of time, right? Because they don't care. They don't care about human life. They don't care. That's why they're giving hormones to young children. And people don't realize that the same hormones that they're giving these kids to so-called change their gender, or like, oh, a boy to a girl and vice versa. For a boy, it'll chemically castrate him. For a girl, it will cause her vagina to atrophy. I mean, I'm not trying to get vulgar, disgusting. I mean, but this literally what happens to them. Some of the drugs that they give them long-term could cause osteoporosis. Do you know that? Because they're depriving the body of estrogen. It could cause heart disease, heart attacks. I mean, there's lifelong consequences. They're killing these kids. They're causing major physical injuries to these children. And our tax dollars pays for it. These genders are because of the mothers. It's like Munchausen by proxy, right? The mother wants attention, so she can't physically harm the child anymore, right? You can't harm the child because she would go to prison. So what better way is to confuse the child, make them think that they're in the wrong body, and then, oh, let me take them to the doctor and let them inject themselves. Study after study has shown that all this transgender stuff, it actually makes things worse. And you hear these so-called doctors say, well, would you rather have a dead daughter or an alive son? And then the parent's like, well, I don't want my kid to kill him or herself, so I'm going to let them do these hormones. I'm going to go along with it. And that's, you can't do that. And I fill out paperwork for my daughter's school, and it's like, gender at birth. What do you mean? What do you mean? Gender they identify with. And you hear about these other schools where the kid changes their gender or there's a pride flag and the parents don't know. We're in a messed up times. Messed up times. Me growing up, all you had to worry about was like beer, right? Kegs in the park. People used to go out in the parks and drink. I never drank beer. I couldn't stand beer. I can't drink. I don't drink at all anymore at all. But, you know, that was the worst of it. Marijuana maybe, you know? But now, nowadays, like you have to worry about drugs that are given to them by a medical professional. And you think, well, this is a doctor telling me to do this to my kid. So maybe I should do it. And you're hearing these politicians talking about it. Transgender rights, trans rights. And if you say anything, you're canceled. You got the WNBA that can't define what a woman is. And you sit there and you say, well, thank God I don't have to play in the WNBA. Thank God I don't have a kid. But again, it's a part of a bigger picture what this means for our society. We have a Supreme Court Justice, Ketanji Brown Jackson, that said she could not define what a woman is because she's not a biologist. She's setting case law. Do you understand how scary this is? This is frightening. We are in scary times. We are in like end of times when we have a Supreme Court justice that refuses to say what a woman is. So again, thank God I don't have a child. My child will not be trans and all these other things. And yes, but again, it goes to the bigger picture of what is happening to our society. So that's why you're seeing the chaos, the confusion. That's why you're seeing all this, because the very basic fundamental respect for human life is now gone. It's now gone. To revere children, right? The children are the most, I believe the children are our future. Remember that, Whitney Houston? Teach them well and let them lead the way, you know? And we don't care about kids anymore. We don't care. They're political pawns now. Our teachers don't care about the kids either, right? They wanted to do the Zoom, what they did to our kids during COVID. And that's why when you demonize, when you don't value the most fundamental, most important aspect of our society, which is our children, which is our future, then what do you have left? You don't have a future. So here we are. And that is why you can talk about the communism, you can talk about the Democrats, but the fundamental respect for human life is absent, gone from our culture, because people don't even believe in God. They don't have a faith anymore. They don't have anything anymore. They are making God their government, the politics, the social media, the Facebook, and worrying about what other people think of them. Don't worry about what other people think of you. Worry about the truth. Because when you speak the truth, nobody can say anything to you. Nobody can come back at you for anything, because the truth is the truth, right? That's it. It's the truth. That is undeniable. Well, it has been a pleasure. I'm sorry the phones didn't work, guys, but we're going to get them working. I'll be back with you tomorrow. I'm going to have a great lineup of guests. I'm going to be talking to the CEO of Newsmax, Chris Ruddy. We're going to talk about the media landscape and the responsibility the media has in telling the truth.

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4: Human. This is a Fox News alert. A gunman opens fire in an apartment building in Minneapolis. I'm Lisa Lacera. Police say it happened this afternoon in downtown Minneapolis. A 911 call came in at about 4:30.
5: There were four people transported. One died. There is one person who died at the scene, and the suspected shooter is also deceased at the scene.
4: Sergeant Garrett Parton, three police officers were hurt. Two of them were shot but are in stable condition. The identities of the victims and the shooter have not yet been released. Police in Waynesboro, Virginia say a man killed himself inside an elementary school library.
6: Waynesboro Police Chief David Shaw says they were notified of a suspicious person on the grounds of Westwood Hills Elementary Wednesday morning. 19-year-old Anthony Ignatius Isabel had forced his way onto the school grounds. When police arrived, they found him dead from a self-inflicted gunshot wound inside the school library. No students were in the library at the time.
7: One adult staff member at the school did suffer a non-life-threatening gunshot wound. The staff member has since been treated and released.
6: The district superintendent became emotional at the press conference, saying this is the kind of day every school system hopes they never have to deal with. Children were evacuated from the school and reunited with their parents at a nearby church.
4: Fox's Jessica Rosenthal. Jury deliberations in the Lindsey Clancy trial will resume tomorrow after they failed to reach a verdict for a fifth day. Clancy's attorney, Kevin Reddington, says he has no expectations.
8: I would have no idea. I mean, that's up to them. It's their stamina, and they're just amazing people, obviously. We thought that it was the end of the road today. And they still are working hard.
4: Clancy has admitted to killing her three young children in 2023, but claims she had postpartum psychosis. The prosecution says she knew what she was doing. An immigrant rights group has filed a lawsuit against the Trump administration to block the DHS from using federal databases that the group claims are being used to target naturalized citizens. 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
13: Sometimes I get really overwhelmed when I think about, like, 10 years from now I'll be 30. 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
17: This is Lee Habib, and this is Our American Stories, the show where America is the star and the American people, coming to you from the city where the West begins, Fort Worth, Texas. Up next, the story of a small-town Iowa kid who became, against all odds, one of the Jackie Robinsons of opera, even though he freely admits it was Leontine Price, not him, who was the first to break the color barrier in the art. But that's even more incredible, considering she told him before his first performance at the Metropolitan Opera, quote, "It will be more difficult for you as a black man than it was for me as a black woman." Let's get into the story.
18: My name is Simon Estes, and I was born in a little town in Iowa called Centerville. It was a coal mining town, and I grew up in poverty in a little house that was 27 feet by 25 feet. I said feet. Can you imagine how small that was? 27 feet by 25 feet. We had no running water, no electricity. And at nighttime, when it got dark, it was just dark. My mother was a great mother. My father couldn't read or write. His parents were both slaves. And he was taken out of school in the third reader. In the colored schools back in those days, they didn't call them grades, like first, second, third, etc. They called them first, second, reader. I don't think my father ever brought home a check more than $18, and he was working 12 hours a day. When he came to Centerville, he worked in the coal mines, and there's a lot of dust down in those coal mines. And in those years, people didn't realize to wear a mask. Whoever worked in the coal mine, those people died between 50 and 60 years of age. with black lung because he inhaled all this black dust. My father had it so badly when he would come home, he couldn't talk. He was wheezing like someone having an asthma attack. He had to stop working because he had asthma. And as I say, we were extremely poor from a financial point of view, but we were billionaires in our faith in God and Jesus and integrity. We always prayed for every meal, whether it was breakfast, lunch, dinner. We were prayed and thanked the Lord that we had a little bit to eat. Fridays, when it came along before my father got paid, of course, sometimes we didn't have hardly anything in the house to eat. My mother would make gravy out of bacon grease, flour, and water, and sometimes maybe milk. And we very seldom had a lot of meat because we couldn't afford it. Centerville was very racist in those days. Colored people couldn't do a lot of things that the white people. We weren't allowed to sit downstairs in movie theaters with white people. Most of the restaurants, we couldn't eat in them. We couldn't swim in the swimming pool till finally they would let us swim on Saturday from 9 o'clock to 11 o'clock. And then on the colored people had to get out of the pool and they put more disinfectant in the water. My mother never did learn how to swim, and she died when she was almost 95. She always regretted that she never learned to swim. I remember a kid, his name was Kenneth, and he was very light-skinned, and he got a job packing people's grocery bags, you know, and he stole a candy bar. Now, this is a real true story. He stole the candy bar. But they saw him, and what did they do? They didn't tell his parents. They called the police. Now, he was 16 years old. They put him in jail, and when they had a court date, obviously he was guilty, they put him in the Fort Madison prison. That is the federal prison. So he was put in at 16 years of age for having stolen a candy bar. If a white boy had done that, they probably would have told his parents, called him, hey, your son stole a candy bar. But can you imagine they put him in the federal prison until he was 21 years old? I mention that because that was one of the saddest stories that we had in Centerville. That's the way it was. But what really helped me, and I would say my sisters too, was our faith. If it had not been for the Bible, maybe I wouldn't have been as successful because perhaps I would have been bitter. Some black people, colored people, obviously were frustrated. But our parents taught my three older sisters and me never to hate white people, just to pray for them. And my mother taught my sisters and me humility. Well, when you're very, very poor, usually you're humble in life. But we all went to church. The white people went to the First Baptist and the colored people went to the Second Baptist Church. And the ministers preached for a long time. They were very emotional. Of course, the ministers, as you probably know, in those Second Baptist churches, they'd be yelling, hallelujah, thank you, Jesus, and everything. But that was very important in our development as human beings. Because when we go into churches, obviously, there was no discrimination because we were all colored people. And the church services would last a long time, but music was vitally important. There was a choir, and my mother, she played the piano in the church and directed the church choir. She had this great voice that I inherited from her. God gave it to her, and she gave it to me. Anyhow, I wanted to be a singer. When I was in junior high school, they invited me to sing over in a high school choir. In my high school class, I was the only colored person. We had 125 graduates, and that had never been done before, but I was the first soprano, so my voice was really high. And this teacher, his name was Don Gunderson, he was a high school choral director, and I asked him, I said, you think I could ever earn a living singing? He said, yes, you could. Well, I was thinking popular singers, I mean, Perry Como, Bing Crosby, Frank Sinatra, Nat King Cole, you know, when I fall in love, this type of music I sang then. That was something that I could do. I didn't think about classical music or opera. In my senior year, I went to choir rehearsal and I hardly had any voice. And the choral director couldn't figure out what's wrong, because here I was 18 years old, still singing first soprano with the girls. So he sent me to a doctor. Dr. Brummett was his name. He put that little wooden stick and pushed my tongue down and looked in my throat. He never even saw my vocal cords, I assure you. But he said, you know, I just think your voice is changing. And he was right. My puberty came rather late. I thought, well, I'm not going to be a singer.
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0: And we return to Our American Stories and with Simon Estes. When we last left off, Simon was telling us how he thought his singing career was over before it even began. He sang soprano well into his senior year of high school, and now his voice was changing, and he was heading off to college. It was time for a change of plans, or so he thought. Let's get back to the story. Here again is Simon.
1: I decided I wanted to be a doctor, so that I went in pre-med. But then I wanted to sing in the choir, and I didn't realize that the choral director was a racist, to be quite blunt about it. He said, "Oh, no, your voice isn't good enough." And I said, "Oh, well, you're the head of the voice department. Could I take voice lessons with you?" He said, "No, you have no talent. I wouldn't waste my time with you." Being colored, he didn't think I could do Bach, Brahms, Beethoven, classical composers. He said, "However, there's a young teacher coming here this fall." Now, this was 1957. And he said, "Maybe he'll take you." He did. His name was Charles Kellis. He was a Greek man. Kyriakos was his Greek name. And he heard me singing, and he said, "You know, you have a voice to sing opera." And I said, "What is opera?" In Centerville, obviously, we didn't have an orchestra. We only had choral music. All the churches had a choir usually, and the only instrument, generally speaking, would be a piano. So I had not had exposure to classical music until Mr. Kellis played some recordings, those big 33 and a third plastic records. He played some opera singers so I could hear their voices and that style of music. And then he wanted me to hear just pure orchestral music. So he played Rimsky-Korsakov's Scheherazade as a Russian composer. And after I heard it, I said to him, "Mr. Kellis, I really like that stuff. I just called it stuff." And he said, "Well, Simone," he always called me Simone, "you had this voice." I mean, really, I had never heard that kind of music. And I loved it the moment I heard it. What I've often said, it was dormant inside of me, or latent, whatever you want word you use. And of course, it was enhanced when I went to Juilliard. He sent me to Juilliard School of Music, but I was very naive. I didn't know the really importance. It's the greatest musical conservatory or college in the entire world. Everybody wants to get into Juilliard. Right today, they only have an enrollment of about 830 students. Anyhow, the shock was probably more, I was more excited about seeing those skyscrapers than I was going to Juilliard. And I was so happy that I got a window seat so I could look out, and my neck, I don't know if I was on the right side or the left side of the plane, but it was probably stiff by the time I got to New York, because I just kept looking out at the clouds and the buildings down there and cars looking like little ants and all of that. That was really an experience. Never was on an airplane. And I remember when Mr. Kellis took me to the Metropolitan Opera House to hear an opera, Rigoletto. Rigoletto is the name of a character in this opera by Giuseppe Verdi. And I remember I couldn't believe what I heard in the Metropolitan Opera, that orchestra and all of those voices. Of course, I didn't realize that they weren't using microphones until Mr. Kellis brought it to my attention. He said, "Simone, now you notice all those people on the stage, they don't use any microphones." And I thought that was amazing. Anyhow, I was only there 2 years before I started singing professionally. There were three others. I think we were called Black at that point. We've been Negro, Black, African, Afro, African-American. So I don't know what I am, but I do know I'm a human being and one of God's children. And once I started to realizing what Juilliard really was, I thanked the Lord for it, because I thought, wow, this is amazing, coming from Centerville, Iowa. But I had a double feeling, because I was frustrated that they wouldn't let me sing in my own country. When I first started singing opera, it was April 19th, 1965, was in Germany at the West German Opera House. Here in the United States, a Black woman to sing opera, because some roles are romantic. And of course, even want a Black man next to a white woman on the stage. it was much more difficult for a black man. And so that excluded us from certain repertoire, certain roles. So it was very difficult. I remember it was in Atlanta, Georgia, and I was singing with the Atlanta Symphony Orchestra. And the Opera House, they have an opera house there in Atlanta. I won't mention the man's name, but he was the head of the opera. So I went over to see him. I said, you know, I would love very, very much to sing in your opera house. And he told me very honestly, and I respected him because he was honest about it. He said, I would love to engage you. But our donors have said, if I engage you, a black man, they would not give us money. I will tell you, it was hurting because I knew I was qualified to sing the opera in this country. Anyhow, I started my career at the Deutsche Oper, meaning German Opera House, in West Berlin. And Berlin was separated at that time. And then in 1966, the State Department asked me to go to Russia and sing in the Tchaikovsky competition. And they told me that I'd have to sing some songs in Russian. I said, well, I don't know any Russian, of course. Because I didn't know any Russian, they said, we will send you money to study Russian in Germany, and they never did send it. And so something told me I had all the other repertoire, Italian, German, French, all those languages I was singing in, and English, of course, I had that. But something told me to go anyhow. And when I flew there, I thank God arranged all this time. This is where my faith comes in the Bible and all of that. A Russian actress who was doing a movie in East Berlin, and she spoke German, of course, and I spoke German, and she asked me why was I going to Russia, to Moscow, and I told her to the Tchaikovsky competition. She was really, wow, at the Tchaikovsky competition, because Tchaikovsky was one of the greatest Russian composers. And so I asked her to teach me a famous song that was famous in Russia, phonetically. And so for 3 hours between East Berlin and Moscow, this lady taught me a song called Ni Slova O Drug Moi, which means not a word, oh my friend. And I believe that God arranged that. I believe that Charles Kellis was sent to the University of Iowa, this teacher who discovered me. And I believe he put that lady next to me. And what I realized then, God had given me a talent for languages. And when I got to Moscow, my accompanist, her name was Irina Zorina. That was 1966. She said, Russian not bad, but we will make better. And so she helped me. And in fact, I got a review from the Pravda newspaper said Simon Estes had the best Russian of anybody in the competition who was not a Russian. And then to skip ahead, I won the bronze medal and President Johnson invited me to come to the White House and invited my mother. And my mother had never been on an airplane either.
0: And you've been listening to Simon Estes tell one heck of a story. My goodness, he holds a firm belief that God put certain people in his life at certain times and places and in a sequence. And my goodness, that Greek teacher of his who told him he had a voice for opera. And Simon's reply, what is opera? And he said, I had never heard that music, but I loved it. He didn't know Juilliard either. And the next thing you know, he was there, or its importance. And of course, anyone who knows music knows what Juilliard is and the role it's played in unearthing some of the great musical talent of the last century. And then came the discrimination. As Leontine Price had predicted, it would be harder for a man to break in than a woman. And that experience in Atlanta, absolutely heartbreaking. He knew he had the talent, so did the head of the opera there, but he gave him the bad news. The white donors wouldn't allow it. They'd back out. And off to Germany he went, then to Russia. And when we come back, more of this remarkable story of triumph over tragedy here on Our American Stories.
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0: And we return to Our American Stories and the final portion of our story with Simon Estes, one of the greatest opera singers of our generation. When we last left off, Simon, facing discrimination in the United States, left for Europe to pursue his professional career and would get his major break in Moscow, of all places, at a competition, no less, after having learned Russian on the ride over. Let's return to the story. Here again is Simon Estes.
1: Many years, I couldn't sing recitals, even in the southeastern part of the United States, but finally they let me sing down there. And I remember in one city, my accompanist and I, we got out of the plane, we went into the city, to the hotel, and there was a patrolman. He followed us from the airport to the hotel, checked in the hotel, went down to eat before I sang, you know. That patrolman was still there, and my pianist was a white man. And I remember the patrolman walked over and said, "I want you boys," they put him in the boy category then, "I'm following you." I was staying in a hotel in the South. A woman's jewelry was stolen. I was the only black person staying in the hotel. And I got in the elevator. I will never forget this. I was in my tails. And there was a white woman who got in the elevator. She said, "Boy, what did you do with it?" I said, "What are you talking about?" She said, "We know you stole a woman's jewelry." I can still remember. She said, "On the fourth floor. On the fourth floor, you stole." I said, "Ma'am." And I was in my tuxedo. I said, "Do I look like a thief to you?" And she said, "Well, we're going to search your room, boy." I said, "Well, you can search my room, but you better not disturb anything." And she used a double negative. "That don't make no difference." Well, when she used a double negative, I realized she wasn't educated. Of course, obviously, I didn't steal the jewelry. It was really scary. I can honestly tell you, when that plane took off sometimes, I was always happy that I got off the ground, got out of the South, but I still wanted to go there and sing. Anyhow, I remember when I sang when Martin Luther King was assassinated. I was in Canada. And I remember I was getting dressed. I had the TV on, and Walter Cronkite, he said, "Ladies and gentlemen," and he had his glasses. I remember he took them off and put them. He said, "Martin Luther King has just been assassinated." I told the people that night I wouldn't sing some happy songs that I had on the program. And they had already a reception planned for me, of course, not knowing Martin Luther King was going to be assassinated. But they said something to me. They said, "You know, why don't you move to Canada? We wouldn't treat you that way." And I was surprised that they said that. But I wasn't surprised, because I thought, if 10 million black people came to Canada tomorrow, you might have a racial problem too. Not that we are inherently problem makers. And I said, "No, I'm going to stay in my country and continue to try to fight for justice and equality." And it was frustrating. I was sad. I was underpaid. All these years that I sang opera, I was never paid what I should have been paid. In some of the opera houses where I sang too, they put makeup on. My first performance, when I sang Ramphus in Verdi's opera called Aida, Ramphus is a high priest. And it takes place in Egypt. And when they made me up, they made me white as snow. I went to the makeup room. I looked in the mirror and I thought, if my mother could see me now, I was snow white. But my parents always said, never give up. Don't become discouraged and don't let something deter you. Stay strong. And obviously I didn't give up. Whenever I would go out and sing recitals, I would always pray before. And I would pray that through the talent that God gave me, that somebody or more than one person's heart would be touched through the music that they would love one another and would have peace through music. I think I've sung in 44 of the 50 states. But when I sang at the Met, I remember I was, the opera that I sang in there was called Tannhäuser. I did Landgraf, that's a Wagnerian opera. And I remember when I, at time after the performance, when I was in my room, I was thinking, wow, I actually sang at the Met. And I remember I wished I could have sung there earlier because I was qualified, but I didn't really start singing consistently at the Met until 1983. And I sang 6 years in a row and did a number of different operas. And I was thrilled. I'm just grateful that my parents taught me to have courage and not be distracted because of racial discrimination. And I feel so blessed because I have literally sung all around the world, whether it's Australia, New Zealand, Russia, China, Africa, South America, all of the European countries. And when I was a kid growing up in Centerville, Iowa, I didn't think I'd get farther east maybe than Chicago, but I've been to Tokyo and I've been to China, to Beijing, and I've sung for the Nobel Prize Committee and Nelson Mandela. Oh yeah, and I'm not Catholic, but I've sung for two popes, Pope John I, Pope John II. It's really true. And Billy Graham, you know, the Billy Graham Crusade and Madison Square Garden in New York City. And some of these things that I've done, I still can't believe it. But I realized it was a gift from God that he gave me. And I do a lot of teaching. I'm a full professor. I have 14 honorary degrees. 2 years ago, Juilliard gave me a doctorate degree also. And I just thank God that he gave me this talent and opportunity to travel all around this planet Earth that he created. I still can't believe it. I remember I built a new house many years ago when I was married in New Jersey on 3 acres of land. Now, I remember one time one evening after we were having dinner, I have three daughters now, and they were little girls then, of course. I remember I left the table, and I went out, and I built this house on 3 acres of land. And I looked at that house, and I thought, wow. And I didn't know how big this house was when I built it. I saw a house that I liked, and I asked a builder if he could build it like this house that I saw from the outside, but not the inside. And I didn't even realize how big it was. Well, it had 6,500 square feet of living space. And my little house in Centerville was 27 feet by 25 feet. And I remember I stood there and I looked and I thought, wow, that's my house. I built this house. I could hardly believe it.
0: And a terrific job on the production and editing by our own Monty Montgomery. And a special thanks to Simon Estes for telling his story. And to Steve Schott, the producer of the wonderful documentary Simon Estes, A Heart and a Voice, for setting up this interview for us. And to find out more about the documentary, go to aheartavoice.com. That's aheartavoice.com. And what a heart to overcome this indiscriminate discrimination that he faced, not for a year or two, but for decades. The story of that elevator ride where he's in tails and this woman's lost jewelry and just assumes he stole it, and how he wanted to continue to sing in the South despite that discrimination, and that line he had about always praying before his performance, I prayed for peace through music. And by goodness, his parents gave him that courage in God, the courage of his faith to just get through the hard stuff, to get to the beautiful and to get to the godly. And that 27 by 25 square foot house that he grew up in, he ended up with 3 acres in New Jersey and 6,500 square feet. In the end, he attributed it all to his creator. The story of Simon Estes on Our American Stories.
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0: And we continue with our American stories. And our next story comes to us from Jeff Bloodworth, who is a professor of American history at Gannon University and is a Jack Miller Center Fellow. And the Jack Miller Center plays a fundamental part of our history storytelling You are now American Stories and is a valued partner. 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
2: Carl Albert did not want to be president. The 5'4" Speaker of the House had not risen from abject poverty to the nation's second highest office by lacking ambition. But in 1973, when the Speaker realized the Watergate crisis could elevate him into the White House, he forswore personal ambition for the nation's greater good. We now know that Watergate was America's greatest constitutional crisis since the Civil War. But in the first months of the scandal, Albert tread carefully. The Senate Watergate Committee began its work in early 1973, but Albert firmly resisted calls for the House to begin impeachment proceedings before it was time. By late 1973, the crisis had reached a crescendo when the Vice President, Spiro Agnew, resigned over charges of bribery and tax evasion. This put Albert into a political bind. With Agnew out, he, as the Speaker, was next in line to the presidency. And revelations of the Watergate tapes and the Saturday Night Massacre made Nixon's impeachment a real possibility. President Carl Albert was not just a pipe dream. It was within his grasp. The 25th Amendment gave Congress the power to vote on Agnew's replacement. As Speaker, Albert could have killed the vote. Without a vice president, Democrats who controlled the House and Senate could impeach and remove Nixon from office, which would make the Speaker of the House, Carl Albert, president. Eager for the White House, many Democrats begged Albert to do the easy thing. Do nothing and become president. A President Albert with Democratic majorities in the House and Senate could pursue a Carl Albert agenda. Restart the Great Society, pass national health care, address rural America's gaping needs, and achieve a more honorable peace in Vietnam. But Albert would have none of it. Born in tiny Bug Tuzzle, Oklahoma, to hard-scrabble tenant farmers, Carl Burt Albert came up the hard way. His father had quit the dangers of coal mining for the destitution that came with tenant farming. And Bug Tuzzle, like so many rural communities in southeastern Oklahoma, featured a grinding poverty that most never escaped. Albert found his escape in his community's one-room schoolhouse. As a young boy, Albert's school hosted a visit by Charles Carter, their district's Native American congressman. Upon meeting Carter, Albert decided he would become a congressman too. In high school, the diminutive Albert became a veritable big man on campus. A wrestler and member of the speech team, he won the 1928 National Oratory Contest, which netted a meeting with President Calvin Coolidge and a trip to Europe. Albert entered college at the University of Oklahoma, still poor, but with unlimited horizons. In college, Albert excelled and eventually earned a Rhodes Scholarship to study at Oxford University. He spent his Oxford years deep in study, but he traveled wide and far across Europe, verging towards war. Upon graduation, he had only one wish: to return to his native Oklahoma and redeem a boyhood dream. After serving in World War II, Albert immediately ran for Congress. In 1946, Albert won the House seat in Oklahoma's 3rd Congressional District. Joining him in the House were two other freshmen, John Kennedy and Richard Nixon. Unlike those two future presidents, Albert had no desire for the Senate or White House. He always had what he termed the House habit, a lover of the institution's rules and procedures. He, as a freshman member, would sit on the floor for hours, watching and learning. Taking note was the legendary Democratic leader, Sam Rayburn. Hailing from a North Texas district that abutted Albert's, Rayburn felt a kinship with the whip-smart Rhodes Scholar. In 1954, a mere 8 years into his House career, Albert was tapped by Rayburn to be majority whip. In leadership at a young age, Albert was on path to be Speaker of the House. To become Speaker, he had to navigate choppy political waters. Civil rights loomed as Albert's primary political conundrum. Indeed, his native southeastern Oklahoma was dubbed Little Dixie. Settled by pro-Confederate Texans and Missourians after the Civil War, the Southern enclave practiced Jim Crow and segregation. But Albert, who attended Oxford with classmates from all over the English Empire, was modern and cosmopolitan. As a Rhodes Scholar, he had traveled early 1930s Germany and saw Adolf Hitler give a speech and survived a run-in with brown shirts. He abhorred racism, but he feared a strong pro-civil rights stance would lose him his seat in the House and a chance at the speakership. In the late 50s, Albert went to Rayburn for advice. The Texan told him, "Carl, every man has a right to vote. You can defend that position before any audience in this country." Albert later recalled, "That cleared it up for me immediately. For the first time, I saw the issue in moral terms." As majority leader, Albert pushed three civil rights bills to passage. Friends with moderates and liberal firebrands, he wooed a majority to settle on compromise bills that could pass and then transform a nation. Gaining a political fortitude and courage that could only be forged in the white-hot political battles of the 1960s, he compiled a voting record of a Northern liberal while representing a rural traditional district that abhorred the counterculture and supported the Vietnam War. But every 2 years, Little Dixie sent their native son back to Congress with 75 to 80% of the vote. Albert maintained popularity through constant constituent contact. Flying home every weekend he could, he traversed his district by car. And when forced to by floodwaters that washed out a bridge, he forded a river on horseback to meet constituents at a set time and place. When stuck in Washington, he would take out a phone book and call constituents at random to gauge voter sentiment. Known for his scrupulous honesty, Albert had learned that his word was the only currency that mattered in a district defined by relationships and trust. When Democrats pleaded with Albert to let the presidency come to him, they were wasting their breath. To him, voters had elected a Republican to the White House in 1972. It was not his or the Congress's place to put a Democrat in the presidency. But when Nixon met with Albert to discuss a vice president, he held firm. As Speaker, he made it clear that only one nominee would be considered, Gerald Ford. A political rival, Ford, as the House GOP leader, had vied with Albert throughout the 1960s. On opposite sides of the political spectrum, Ford opposed most every social program Albert prized. Yet the two had forged a relationship founded upon respect and comity. Ford became vice president and eventually president because Carl Albert believed rightly that he possessed the requisite character for the office. Due to Albert, Congress confirmed Ford as vice president. Months later, Nixon resigned. Ford assumed the presidency because Albert put the nation above his personal ambition. A constitutional crisis had been averted. In an era in which social media and opinion leaders heedlessly and breathlessly debunk and depose cultural and political giants, the little giant from Little Dixie might sound too good to be real, but some legends are grounded in historical truth.
0: And a terrific job on the editing, production, and storytelling by our own Greg Hengler. And a special thanks to Jeff Bloodworth, who's a professor of American history at Gannon University, and he's a Jack Miller Center Fellow. 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And what a story about the little giant from Little Dixie. And of course, we're talking about Carl Albert, Congressman Carl Albert, who decided upon meeting a congressman while in high school that that's what he wanted to do. And that's what he became, right out of his time serving the nation in World War II. He put his nation above his ambition and put the Constitution above all else. Republicans had elected Nixon as a president, and it would be a Republican that would replace him, and that would be Gerald Ford. The story of Speaker of the House Carl Albert here on Our American Stories. Spending time outdoors? Then let's talk about skin cancer, non-melanoma skin cancers, or NMSCs, including basal cell carcinoma and cutaneous squamous cell carcinoma, are the most common cancers in the U.S. and can become harder to treat if left undetected. That's why sun protection and timely detection matter. 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
1: Human.
2: Deadly mass shooting in Minneapolis. Fox News, I'm Sue Guzman. A shooting in downtown Minneapolis leaving three people dead and multiple people wounded, including three police officers, Police Sergeant Garrett Parton.
3: Four additional people with apparent gunshot wounds were transported to Hennepin Healthcare, HCMC. One of those individuals died at the hospital. There was one additional individual who died at the scene.
2: Also dead, the suspected shooter. Parton adds one officer has non-life-threatening injuries. The other has been in surgery. This woman claims she ran into the suspect, but that he let her go.
4: He was like, you finna be a witness of me killing my baby's mama. And I said, no, I'm not.
2: Fox 9 Minneapolis reporting that the gunman was being evicted for previously making threatening statements. Still no verdict after 5 days of deliberations in the Lindsey Clancy murder trial.
5: Judge William Sullivan read to this deadlocked jury what's called the Tui Rodriguez or dynamite charge. It is a final jury instruction ordering this jury to reconsider their positions. If they have to, if they are deadlocked again after this, then it is very likely going to be a mistrial.
6: There is no reason to suppose that the case will ever be submitted to 12 persons more intelligent, more impartial, or more competent to decide it. And with this in mind, it's your duty to decide the case if you can do it conscientiously.
5: The Clancy jury resumes deliberations for day six tomorrow at 9 a.m.
2: Fox's Brian Yenis. And a federal judge is blocking the Trump administration from enforcing a new executive order limiting the number of people eligible for birthright citizenship. The executive order taking aim at so-called birth tourism, where a child born in the U.S. to a visitor automatically gains American citizenship. 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
9: Daphne Caruana Galizia was a Maltese investigative journalist and blogger who spent her life fighting for truth, justice, and decency in a country overrun by corruption. 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
10: This is Lee Habib, and this is Our American Stories, the show where America is the star and the American people. Coming to you from the city where the West begins, Fort Worth, Texas. If football's an American religion, Vince Lombardi, the head coach of the Green Bay Packers from 1959 to 1967, is the patron saint. And Lambeau Field in Green Bay, Wisconsin, is football's holiest shrine. Under Lombardi, the Green Bay Packers, the smallest city with a pro franchise, was renamed Titletown, USA. This is the story of the NFL team that shouldn't exist. Let's take a listen.
11: The 60s will be described as a decade in which football became the number one sport in America, in which the Packers were the one number one team, and Bart Starr was proudly the number one Packer.
12: This is Green Bay. It sits at the southern end of Green Bay, and it's located in northeastern Wisconsin. With a population of just over 100,000 residents, Green Bay is a city that shouldn't be known to many people outside of Wisconsin. But that's not the case, thanks to the Packers.
13: 3 seconds to go. The Packers trailing by one. Placement made, kick to the upright, and it is just the Green Bay Packers have won!
14: And a Lambeau leap to the stand!
15: An absolute pandemonium win as Brandon McManaman heads to the south end zone stands before doing his first Lambeau leap, joined by some of his teammates. What an emotional victory!
14: Touchdown, Johnny Nelson!
15: And a Lambeau leap
14: to the south end zone stands!
15: To the north end zone stands!
14: And a Lambeau leap!
15: What dagger!
16: It's been a tradition repeated hundreds of times. A celebration that perfectly embodies the shared triumph between team and fans. Where every victory,
14: the Packers have won,
16: feels like their victory.
17: Leroy probably started the greatest thing that's ever been started, was jumping in the stands with the fans. And then Robert Brooks started doing it. And we just built a connection between ourselves and the fans.
18: So I proceeded
0: to jump all in the stands. And now you see, the rest is just history. Now there's a special bond between the players and fans, you see. From now on, I'm gonna show him much love. Every time I score, I'm going to give me a hug from a Packer fan. The best in the land, I'ma never stop jumping in the stands, my man. Make ya.
12: This franchise, within the world's wealthiest sports league, has managed to put its city on the map. To put it in perspective, Green Bay has a smaller population than most cities with minor league baseball teams. There are more people on the waiting list for Packers season tickets than there are residents in Green Bay. And yet somehow, this tiny paper mill city is home to one of the NFL's most powerful franchises. On paper, that shouldn't be possible. Professional football abandoned small towns a century ago to chase bigger markets. So why didn't the Packers follow the same path? The Packers' existence goes well beyond being an NFL outlier. They're a glitch in the league's evolution. A franchise that shouldn't exist, in a place that shouldn't work, surviving because of a mix of decisions that no modern team could ever replicate today. This is the story of how the smallest city in American sports held on to one of the world's most valuable franchises. You can't tell the story of the Packers without looking at the league they were born into. Before the Packers ever existed, professional football belonged almost entirely to the industrial Midwest. Cities from New York to Wisconsin were the heart of early pro football, not because they were big, but because they were built for it. These were factory towns packed with physically demanding jobs, the kind of work that produced the sport's true generation of players. As labor conditions slowly improved in the early 1900s, workers began having Saturday afternoons free. That created something new. People suddenly had more free time and disposable income, which resulted in a hungry audience looking for entertainment. And naturally, gridiron football became the perfect outlet. Local businessmen recognized that a strong football team could get their towns together, all while advertising their companies. So they began funding these teams directly. The Decatur Staleys were literally created by a food manufacturing company, and the Columbus Panhandles were railroad workers playing under their employer's banner. This was the world the NFL was born into. A league built by small industrial cities within the Rust Belt, long before major markets took over. So under this context, Green Bay's presence didn't seem unusual at all. It was just another industrial town that had a packing company representing it on the field. This is how the name Packers came to be. The franchise joined the NFL in 1921 as its smallest market, but it didn't take long before towns in similar positions started vanishing from the league. The early NFL was chaotic, to say the least. The same blue-collar towns that formed the backbone of the league were soon overwhelmed by financial pressure. Throughout the 1920s and 30s, the NFL steadily shifted its attention toward larger cities, realizing that tiny industrial markets couldn't support the growing demands of professional football. And the numbers make the picture clear. More than 40 teams surfaced across the Rust Belt during the 1920s, but most were gone within just a few years. There were several reasons for this collapse. Small towns struggled to draw enough fans to break even, relying almost entirely on ticket sales and local sponsorships. Unlike baseball, the country's favorite sport, the league had no major broadcast money and thus no national profile. Everything depended on local turnout. And to add fuel to the fire, the Great Depression of the 1930s absolutely destroyed disposable income, which bankrupted already fragile clubs. This forced the NFL to step in and intentionally steer the league toward larger urban markets. Nothing symbolizes this shift more than when the Decatur Staleys moved to Chicago and became what we all know today as the Bears. That move foreshadowed the NFL's new direction, so you would think that the Packers were destined for the very same fate, at best. In almost any scenario, Green Bay should have folded or moved elsewhere. After all, they were small, broke, and incredibly isolated, with a major city located just a couple hours south. But they approached their situation from a new angle. This is how they survived. Within the first few years of the league's existence, Green Bay was heading toward the conclusion every other small-town NFL team would eventually face. But instead of folding or selling to a private owner to relocate, local leaders organized something unheard of at the time, a community stock sale. Ordinary residents could buy small shares, not for profit, but to primarily keep the team alive. And not only did the strategy work, but it was exercised on more than one occasion. The Packers needed to lean on this process again in 1935 after the fallout of the Great Depression, and once more in 1950. But by then, the team had six championships to their name. Without those titles, the community may have been more reluctant to step in. But with all of that winning, the Packers were seen as a team worth protecting. And this wouldn't be the last time a Packers dynasty arrived at the perfect moment.
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0: And we continue with Our American Stories and the story of the Green Bay Packers. And the first two voices you'll be hearing here are those of Vince Lombardi, the legendary coach of the Packers, and his daughter, Susan. Let's take a listen.
1: I had felt that I had done what I could for the Giants, really, and I just felt that it was time for me to move, really, and I made it a point to try to move. I wasn't going to be satisfied as an assistant coach, and I wanted to be a head coach of a professional football team, and Green Bay gave me the chance to be one.
2: All right, the big announcement. We are moving to Green Bay, Wisconsin. I'm going, where's Wisconsin? So the next day, my father comes home with a map. He said, this is the state of Wisconsin. And he's looking, Green Bay, it ain't even on the map. And I'm going, well, I'm not moving any place that's not on the map. And he said, when I am done, it will be on that map. And you'll know exactly, Susan, where you live.
3: The 1960s saw Green Bay climb even higher, winning five championships, including two Super Bowls. It was perhaps the most dominant period of any team in NFL history. However, even at the height of the Packers' success, a new threat was beginning to form, and it came from down the road in Milwaukee. If the Packers were ever going to move anywhere, it would have been to Milwaukee. The city was bigger, wealthier, and far more recognizable on the national stage. For most NFL franchises run by profit-driven owners, a move like that would have been absolutely inevitable. But as we know, the Packers weren't a normal franchise, and instead, they turned Milwaukee into a strategic battleground. For context, the Packers had included Milwaukee as part of their exclusive home territory ever since the 1930s. This involved the team playing several home games there every single season. By keeping a presence here early on in their history, the franchise essentially turned Milwaukee into Packers country decades before it would have happened organically. But it nearly backfired on the franchise, because in the 1950s, Milwaukee was starting to look like the better home. Green Bay's Old City Stadium was small. It seated barely 25,000 people, and it was so outdated that players dressed in the nearby high school's locker rooms. As other NFL teams moved into bigger, modern facilities, league officials began questioning whether Green Bay could realistically compete as a primary host city. Meanwhile, Milwaukee County Stadium had just opened with nearly double the capacity, far better amenities, and a clear intention to attract major professional teams. From a business standpoint, Milwaukee looked far more viable, and everyone in the league could see it. That's when pressure started building. The NFL warned that if Green Bay didn't build a new stadium, the team might need to shift permanently to Milwaukee. For a moment, the franchise's future genuinely hung in the balance. But Green Bay would respond by building New City Stadium, which would later be renamed to Lambeau Field. The new venue preserved Green Bay as the team's primary home, even while they continued playing part of the schedule in Milwaukee. That secondary market was vital for the Packers, especially without a deep-pocketed owner behind them. But even going beyond the franchise, Milwaukee had become too big and too valuable to ignore. By the 1960s, the American Football League had arrived. It quickly became a rival league to the NFL, and it was determined to plant teams in major cities across the country. One of these targeted cities was Milwaukee. It was one of the largest markets in the country, it had no full-time pro football team, and there was a brand new desirable stadium just sitting there. But the Packers had one advantage the AFL couldn't get around. They held an exclusive lease at Milwaukee County Stadium. So Vince Lombardi, the Packers coach and GM at the time, enforced this immediately, then extended the deal to keep the Packers games locked into the city well into the 1970s. That move shut the AFL out entirely.
4: Here was Lombardi, you know, this New York City kid, born and bred, finally goes out to little Green Bay, this godforsaken place that he'd only seen once before in his life, and he made it there and became sort of a transcendent figure.
3: Only a few years later, the AFL-NFL merger erased any chance of Milwaukee getting its own competing franchise. From that moment forward, Milwaukee was officially sealed inside the Packers' orbit. It had the population and economic base for an NFL team, but not the political access or territorial rights to make it possible. Let that sink in. A small city of 100,000 people was influencing decisions between Milwaukee officials and multi-million dollar leagues. And the only way this was even possible was all because of their ownership structure. If you're a shareholder of the Packers, you don't earn any profit and you have minimal voting rights. Your shares can't even be sold publicly. No individual can own a significant portion of the franchise, which prevents anyone from steering the team toward drastic moves like relocation. The Packers operate essentially as a community-run nonprofit. The setup removes the financial incentives that often push franchises to pursue new stadium deals or flirt with other markets. As we've seen in the NFL in recent decades, several cities have learned the hard way when relocation power rests with a single owner. Those teams moved because one person decided they could make more money elsewhere. Green Bay, however, is the exception. With no owner to uproot the franchise and no mechanism that allows for a sale, the Packers are anchored in Wisconsin in a way no modern NFL team can match. And that's never going to change. Fast forward to today, the Packers no longer resemble the small-town underdog fighting for survival. Modern NFL economics have simply flipped the script. Revenue sharing, the foundation of the league's financial model, distributes national television money evenly across all 32 teams, which means market size matters far less than it once did. In an era where the bulk of revenue comes from national TV deals rather than bums and seats, Green Bay suddenly stands on relatively equal footing with New York, Los Angeles, and Chicago.
5: Packers are special to these people. You know, if they had a 150,000-seat stadium, you couldn't get a ticket here. There'll be 25,000 people outside the stadium just listening. They just want to be around it. They don't have a ticket to get in. And it's an unusual spot. It always has been.
3: Today, the Packers' waiting list for season tickets is now one of the longest in world sports. It stretches decades. Their brand is international, their games draw huge ratings, and their value sits among the highest in the world. This franchise is far more than a success story. The Packers are the last living link to the NFL's origins. They survived the chaos of the early NFL. They avoided the collapse of small-town teams, the rise of big cities, financial crises, and a rival league trying to carve out their territory. A franchise that should have vanished instead became one of the sport's defining institutions. And that's what makes them so appealing to fans outside of Wisconsin. Their historical significance and classic stadium is the allure to those attracted by tradition. Their community-owned nature provides a breath of fresh air to those turned off by the corporate nature of sports leagues across the world. Under almost any other circumstances, the Packers wouldn't be here. A publicly owned team could only have taken root in an era as unsettled as the 1920s and 30s. But what truly carried Green Bay through, though, was the way its success arrived exactly when it was needed. Each dynasty run arrived when the franchise could have slipped away. Those victories helped unify Green Bay, along with the rest of Wisconsin, behind the Packers. The team gave its fans something worth fighting for, and in return, the fans gave the team a future.
1: Anybody who has the idea that just to play or just to take part and that's all that's necessary, I think he's in the wrong business. I think he's in the wrong country, let me put it that way. I think one of the things that made America great is to try to be the best in everything that they do. And the best, again, is signified by winning.
3: Their presence today is a reminder that professional football wasn't built in boardrooms. It was born in factory towns, on dusty fields, and in places where the sport mattered long before it paid well. Green Bay still carries that legacy. They represent a blue-collar past and an ownership model that modern NFL could never recreate. In a league driven by corporate ambition and constant relocation, the Packers stand alone, yet continue to thrive because its people never allowed any other outcome.
0: And a terrific job on the production, editing, and storytelling by our own Greg Hengler. And we'd like to thank Mapify for this story. That's M-A-A-P-I-F-Y. You can find more stories about sports and geography on Mapify's YouTube channel. And you can find NFL stadium map posters and Major League Baseball ballpark t-shirts at mapify.com. Again, that's mapify.com. And what a story you heard about this unlikely city that, well, rose to the ranks of one of the great national and international brands in all of sports. And did so because the community decided during the Great Depression to do something that had never been done before or since. And that is, they all bought shares, but yet the type of shares in which, in essence, nothing could change. In short, they were a community-run nonprofit, the story of the Green Bay Packers, here on Our American Stories.
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0: And we return to our American stories. Up next, a history story. In 1845, Texas joined the Union as a country, the only state in our nation to do so. It was a long road to get to that point. Texas first had to fight a war for independence, which they managed to gain against all odds after the Battle of San Jacinto. Here to tell the rest of the story is Monty Monroe, the Texas state historian. Take it away, Monty.
19: The first national Texas election was a contest of personalities rather than politics, and Sam Houston was elected president over Stephen F. Austin and Henry Smith by an 80% vote. That was quite a bit. Houston would dominate Texas in this era in the same way that Lyndon Baines Johnson did in the 20th century. He was an imposing figure. He was a close friend of Andrew Jackson. He had been a congressman, governor of Tennessee. He ran on a platform of annexation. Like George Washington after the American Revolution, Houston would draw his cabinet from members of both revolutionary factions. He appointed Stephen F. Austin as the first Secretary of State, but Austin, unfortunately, the so-called father of Texas, died in December of 1836, cutting short his valuable career. There was actually a 30-day period of mourning for him. Henry Smith became the Secretary of the Treasury. Thomas J. Rusk, another important Texas Revolutionary name, would become Secretary of War. And Marabou B. Lamar, who would become the second president of Texas, was elected as vice president. He was the chief political opponent of Sam Houston during all of this. There were many issues that were problematic during the first Houston administration. The frontier was one of those. There was always fear of future Mexican invasion. Indeed, that happened. Houston viewed a standing army as a problem. He was afraid that they would be agitating to invade Mexico. He didn't want that to happen because the Republic of Texas was a fragile state at that time. So he offered land to those who would agree to a discharge, or he was going to disband the volunteers and ship them back to New Orleans. Ultimately, there would be Texas Ranger companies that would be organized to deal with the various Indian threats, particularly the Comanche and the Kiowas. Houston's inclinations to Indian relations tended to run contrary to the will of the general population in Texas. He signed a treaty with them, guaranteeing them land in exchange for their neutrality with Mexico. But the Texas Senate refused to ratify that treaty. The Republic of Texas always had monetary problems, and this would be a problem even for the state of Texas. During Houston's first term, the public debt surpassed $2 million, which was a lot of money back in those days. I don't know what the equivalent would be now, but it would be in the billions. Tariffs, custom duties at the ports and land fees, business taxes, all of these were imposed. But they were generally low, and the problem was most people didn't have hard currency or specie, so they paid in kind. Many times I've said they paid with chickens or whatnot, but they paid with their crops. And so Houston literally had to depend on his own personal credit to fund army supplies and some government operations. Paper money was used, but the Constitution, the Texas Constitution, barred him from running for a second term, so he became the Republic's principal ambassador to the United States. Marabou B. Lamar became the second president. He was opposed to annexation, unlike his predecessor. And he tried to make peace with Mexico, but he wasn't successful. Lamar drove the Indians from Texas or resettled them to parts of Texas, and he was able to open up rich lands, particularly in East Texas, for sale and settlement. And it gave pioneers a bit of security. But it was costly. It took another $2.5 million toll on the treasury. And so he issued what they called redbacks. And they ultimately plummeted to 12 cents on the dollar. And so when the next president, Sam Houston, who returned for a second term, comes into office, he is faced or confronted by crippling debt. And he drastically cut offices. He has a very frugal second term, spending little money. He had a very generous land policy. He gave over 4,600 acres of land to families, and then single individuals could gain up to 1,400 acres of land. And all of this led to a flood of immigration into Texas. The Republic gave away, during its time, 41 million acres between 1836 and 1845. By 1846, the western edge of the Texas frontier reached Dallas and Waco and Corpus Christi, almost along what is today Interstate 35. The population climbed from 40,000 in 1836 to 142,000 in 1847. So by that time, because most of the immigrants came from the American South, by 1845, Texas resembled the southern states of the United States for all purposes. Most settlers coming from the South grew cotton, corn, sugar cane, and many brought slaves. As the last act of his presidency in 1837, Andrew Jackson grants diplomatic recognition of the independence of Texans. Texans immediately sought annexation, but they were rebuffed because of this interest in maintaining good relations with Mexico and because of anti-slavery opposition in Congress. Consequently, talk about annexation would languish. By 1843, however, things are starting to change in the United States. President John Tyler revives the annexation issue because he starts to fear a growing British interest in Texas, which is a whole different story. In 1844, Texas emissaries and the U.S. Secretary of State, then John C. Calhoun, hammer out a treaty of annexation that would have established Texas as a territory. The treaty was defeated in the U.S. Senate because, again, of anti-slavery opposition during an election year. Despite that fact, Texas did become a major election issue in 1844 because the Democratic candidate at that time, James K. Polk, openly favored annexation and ran on a strong expansionist platform. He claimed that he would bring in Oregon, Texas, and California into the Union in response to these mounting sentiments in the United States, a so-called manifest destiny, this notion that Americans were God's chosen people and that they were to spread their culture and religion across the North American continent from the Atlantic to the Pacific. These notions were fanned in the American press at the time, and Polk capitalized on that sentiment. He was elected by an overwhelming majority, and Polk's election and that mandate allows President Tyler, or encouraged him, to prompt Congress to pass a joint resolution on February the 28th, 1845, a simple majority resolution to annex Texas. And that happened. Anson Jones becomes the last president of the Republic of Texas.
0: And you're listening to Texas state historian Monty Monroe tell one heck of a story about how Texas became a state. And my goodness, what a land grab between 1836 and 1845. 41 million acres. Of course, Southerners came, mostly Southerners, with their slaves, many of them, and it was cotton and it was sugar that they would be farming. The story of how Texas became a state continues here on Our American Story.
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0: And we return to Our American Stories and the story of how the Republic of Texas became a state. When we last left off, Monty Monroe, the Texas state historian, was telling us about the challenges the Republic of Texas faced. With crippling debt and constant threats of invasion, most Texans supported annexation into the United States, but it was a long road to get there. Nevertheless, in 1845, President Polk saw Texas welcomed into the Union, and it would be up to his minister to Mexico, John Slidell, to iron out the details. Let's get back to the story. Here again is Monty Monroe.
19: The provisions of the annexation resolutions allowed that Texas would enter the Union as a state because it had been an independent nation. and keep her public lands. And that would be important, particularly in the 20th century, when the United States is trying to carve out national park lands. Texas was unique in that it possessed all of its public lands. And so it made it a little bit easier to create national parks in Texas. The U.S., on the other hand, would decide all boundary questions, and that's going to be critical. Texas was to surrender all of her forts and military equipment to the U.S., but Texas could retain its Navy, and to this day, the governor can appoint admirals of the Texas Navy, which is an honorary position. With the agreement of Texas citizens, Texas could be split into four additional states aside from the state of Texas. Any new state that would be established from Texas could permit slavery, and this is always going to be a problem. The state constitution of 1845 provided for a bicameral legislature of two-year terms for House members and four-year terms for senators. That still exists today. The legislature was to meet every 2 years. There are reasons for that. And the reasons were that there was this concern to impose restrictions on the legislature because there was a fear of government, of big government. They had just gone through this whole period of Mexican centralist government. And so this was very cognizant in their minds. The meeting time of the legislature is limited. There were low pay for legislators. They didn't want people sitting in the legislature spending tax money all the time. The governor would be the chief executive. There was a lieutenant governor, which in today's terms is probably even more politically powerful because he controls, or he is the head of the Senate, than the governor. The Texas Constitution of 1845, and there had been subsequent constitutions, was influenced by Jacksonian thought. There were strict prohibitions against state banks because many Jacksonians believed, as did these Texans of the time, that bankers were thieves. There were also prohibitions against establishing big business corporations, especially monopolies. There were strict prohibitions against any minister of the gospel holding public office. Nobody who had been in a duel could hold public office. And most importantly for women today, women could own property in their own name, and this didn't happen throughout the United States at that time, in their own name, especially married women. And this notion was unique to Texas and was probably part of our Texas Spanish legacy. J. Pinckney Henderson was elected the first governor of the state. Sam Houston and Thomas Jefferson Rusk, two of the great revolutionaries and of the Republic era, became the first U.S. senators from Texas. So, Texas becomes a state. But what was one of the problems that that might bring about? Mexico was against annexation. Mexico was certainly against Texas becoming a state of the United States. Mexico had said that the annexation of Texas would lead to war, and this was the most important cause. Also, there was another reason that led to the so-called U.S.-Mexican War. Mexico refused to pay debt claims to Americans for losses and debts of property and various things of that nature. France and Britain used their influence to collect their debts, but the United States could not. And there was much political instability in Mexico at this time. This was the period of the Caudillos, where military strongmen were constantly coming in, building an army, overthrowing the central government. In the United States, you have this sense of manifest destiny. There's a fear by the Mexican governments of land hunger of the Americans because of manifest destiny and this desire to acquire California. The U.S. wanted California for its natural harbors. They believed it would make the United States a strong Pacific power and open Asian markets to the United States. There were some attempts at diplomacy. There's no need to go into all of that at this time with John Slidell. President Polk knew that Mexico had severe financial problems, so he sent Slidell to try and purchase California, which only had about 3,000 Mexican citizens living there at the time. He met with the current Mexican president at that time, Jose Herrera. who stated that Texas was the key issue. If the U.S. would return Texas to Mexico, Mexico might consider selling California to the U.S. That didn't happen, and it couldn't happen. Slidell returns to the U.S., convinced that military versus diplomatic means was the only way for the U.S. to achieve its goals, particularly in relation to the Mexican-owned and controlled what would become the American West. When Polk learned of Slidell's failure, he immediately sends General Zachary Taylor, old rough and ready, to move to the Rio Grande. So he goes down and he starts building fortifications on the Texas side of the Rio Grande. Mexico claimed that Taylor's move was an invasion of Mexican territory, and ultimately they positioned Mexican troops across the river from Taylor, and on October the 24th, President Paredes declares a defensive war against the U.S., and Mexican troops skirmish with Taylor's troops, and Taylor wires Polk that war exists, and ultimately would end in the Treaty of Velasco after the United States is victorious in the war with Mexico. And the Treaty of Hidalgo says more or less the following, that Texas is recognized as a state of the United States with the boundary at the Rio Grande River. California and the New Mexico Territory, which encompassed at that time Arizona and what would become Nevada, the Mexican Cession, was ceded to the United States in return for $15 million. The U.S. also assumes $3.25 million in debt claims against Mexico by American citizens. And of critical importance to Texas, the boundary description allowed Texas to retain control over its tidelands 10 miles out into the Gulf, and after World War II, that would become a major issue, or during World War II, become a major issue, particularly because of oil development in the post-war era in the Gulf of Mexico. This would be a great windfall when offshore oil production takes place in the Gulf of Mexico. Following the war, and as a consequence of the border now being secure, settlement increases dramatically in Texas. And of course, that will cause a problem with the issue of slavery and ultimately leading to the Civil War, which Texas, of course, will join the Confederacy. And that is beyond the purview of our discussions today. And I hope in this little brief talk that you have gotten a thumbnail sketch of the 500-year history of Texas. Texas brings that legacy to the United States. It is today, because of many things that have happened since Texas became a state and after the Civil War and returning to the Union during Reconstruction, is now, if it was an independent nation today, it would be the fourth largest economy in the world. But Texas contributes mightily to the nation. During World War II, it sent over 750,000 Texans to the war effort. The oil production during the war fueled the arsenal of democracy and led to our ultimate victory in World War II. So Texas has an interesting history, and it continues to contribute mightily to the United States.
0: And a terrific job on the storytelling and production by our own Monty Montgomery, and a special thanks to Monty Monroe, the Texas State Historian. And my goodness, how the Mexican-American War started, we learned a lot more about a subject that was at best really boring when we learned about it in high school. 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

0: She's blocking the Trump administration from enforcing a new executive order limiting the number of people eligible for birthright citizenship. The executive order taking aim at so-called birth tourism, where a child born in the U.S. to a visitor automatically gains American citizenship. 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
4: White victim, female, pretty, wealthy.
3: A white woman's murder shocks the city. A black man from the projects comes forward with information about the case.
5: He says the police are his friends.
3: But out of nowhere, he goes from star witness to prime suspect.
5: And then that's it. They turn on him.
3: The system is hungry for a conviction. Lee Harris is sentenced to 90 years.
6: I get 90 years for killing somebody I have never seen.
3: Behind bars, Lee finds an unlikely ally in his cellie, Robert. The pair are like chalk and cheese. There's no way their paths would ever cross on the outside. But as a fellow inmate, Robert sees through the lies and vows to do the unthinkable. Clear Lee's name.
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0: Season 2, Medburg. The story of a daring heist that exposed J. Edgar Hoover's epic FBI snafu. Hear the incredible true story that almost got buried.
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6: Tragedy in Minneapolis. I'm Ted Lindner, Fox News. A shooting spree on Wednesday left three people dead, including the suspected shooter, and six people injured. Fox's Jill Nato with the details.
7: The suspect opened fire inside an apartment building in the afternoon, causing residents to run for their lives.
8: All the front doors were busted as I was walking down the ramp. Two different people was laying there, covered in blood.
9: I heard cursing, and then I just heard shot, shot, shot, shot.
7: Police say officers ran into the building, finding blood and victims as they heard more gunshots. Two officers were hit, one in the abdomen, another in the shin. A third officer suffered a non-life-threatening injury. The suspected gunman was found dead. No word yet on a motive, but one neighbor said he'd been avoiding the suspect for the past few weeks because that suspect had been showing off a weapon. Jill Nato, Fox News.
6: The jury going to resume deliberations in the Massachusetts murder trial of Lindsay Clancy, who killed her three children. So far, the jury has been deadlocked. Fox's Brian Yenis with more.
10: After 30 hours over 5 days, this jury of nine women and three men is still at an impasse. So Judge William Sullivan read the Tui Rodriguez charge. It is a final jury instruction urging the jury to reconsider their positions. This marks the last time the judge can force this jury to deliberate before a possible mistrial. This jury is weighing, did the prosecution prove beyond a reasonable doubt that Lindsay Clancy is criminally responsible, that she knew killing her three children was wrong and could control her actions on that day. If she is, they then must decide between first-degree murder, second-degree, or manslaughter.
6: And a Delta Airlines jet forced to return to an airport shortly after takeoff after the pilot fell ill mid-flight. Flight 1208 returned to Minneapolis International Airport shortly after departing for Orlando, Florida. All 7,878 passengers landed safely. 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
12: It was a crime by the government.
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7: Human.
8: A deadly shooting in downtown Minneapolis. I'm Ted Lindner, Fox News. Two people are dead, multiple people injured in a mass shooting Wednesday night in downtown Minneapolis. Fox's Chanley Painter with the details.
9: One victim died at the scene, one more at the hospital, and three police officers were injured trying to stop the suspect, but all are expected to survive. The gunfire erupted just south of the Minneapolis Convention Center, triggering a massive police response. Investigators now believe the suspect died from an apparent self-inflicted gunshot wound. The two officers who were shot suffered non-life-threatening injuries, while a third was hurt during the response. Police continue to clear the building, where flooding from a burst pipe, water pipe, has complicated the investigation. Authorities say they're still working to determine a motive.
8: That's Fox's Chanley Painter. The gunman also found dead. Meanwhile, Fox 9 in Minneapolis reporting the suspected gunman was being evicted for previously making threatening statements. Day 6 of deliberation begins today to make a mistrial a possibility in the case of the Massachusetts mom who killed her children. Made it look like a real possibility. Fox's Grinnell Scott.
10: If the jury of 12 in the Lindsey Clancy trial can agree, murder, manslaughter, or lack of criminal responsibility will be what they must choose from. Twice the jury has told the judge they can't decide. If a hung jury is declared, defense attorney Kevin Reddington said he's prepared.
11: I want to try it next week.
12: Really? You would do it that soon and you feel ready?
11: Yep.
10: Judge William Sullivan on Wednesday gave the jury the dynamite instruction. Consider the last step before a jury is declared deadlocked. If that happens today, the Commonwealth's attorneys must decide if the case will be retried. Grinnell Scott, Fox News.
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15: Just before midnight on Saturday, February 19th, 2005, Danielle Imbo and her friend Richard Patron left a crowded Philadelphia bar. 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
20: Thursday, September 3rd, 2026. I'm Jessica Rosenthal. Is foreign money illegally funding Democratic campaigns? Congress digs in as another top official at a major fundraising platform pleads the fifth.
21: Why did their entire compliance team leave Act Blue after the 2024 election? Because some shady things were going on and they got caught with their hand in the cookie jar and now they're running for the hills.
22: I'm Aisha Hasni. Is screen time rewiring our kids? HHS issuing a formal warning now over the hidden dangers.
23: We're seeing depression, anxiety, and possible suicide. Plus, what are they being exposed to online is really the big concern.
24: And I'm Joe Concha. I've got the final word on the Fox News Rundown.
20: The Committee on House Administration first began investigating Act Blue in 2023 over concerns the platform might have been accepting donations in violation of federal election law, allowing foreign contributions for political campaigns and candidates. Then, a New York Times report revealed a law firm working with Act Blue told the organization their chief executive, Regina Wallace Jones, may have misled lawmakers about how they vet donations to ensure they're not from foreign sources. She had said they conducted multi-layered screening. But the law firm concluded that might not be the case, writing this presents a substantial risk to Act Blue. The organization serves as a fundraising platform for various Democratic causes, campaigns, and candidates. Earlier this summer, at a congressional hearing, Ohio Congressman Jim Jordan was among many to question Wallace Jones.
25: Your board chairman said Act Blue accepted up to 38 million contributions in 2024 that had the signs of foreign origin. How much fraud is too much fraud?
26: On the advice of counsel, I respectfully decline to answer the question, pursuant to my Fifth Amendment rights under the Constitution.
20: This was her answer for repeated questions. An Act Blue co-founder pleaded the fifth during his closed-door deposition in August.

0: August. And this week, sources told Fox News another ACT Blue board member, Kimberly Peeler Allen, also pled the fifth during her hearing. Fox News correspondent Mark Meredith tried to talk to her in the halls of Congress as she left her interview.
1: What did you have a chance to say to the committee today?
2: Sorry, don't worry, we got to get on our way.
1: Oh, don't worry, I'll walk with you. Question for you, what did you have a chance to say to the committee?
0: So where's the investigation going as those called before lawmakers refused to talk?
3: Well, it's clearly that ACT Blue had become a money laundering operation for the Democratic Party, and that's very unfortunate.
0: Texas Republican Congressman Pat Fallon.
3: Their compliance and fraud prevention was severely lacking, and they actually were training their employees to do almost no verifications. Like, for instance, if somebody used PayPal, their software didn't even vet that at all. And they found internally, we've seen that they found instances, scores of instances, where foreign money was actually accepted. And that's a major no-no. That's a violation of federal law. And people can, you know, there's criminal penalties to be had. And if they were on the up and up, then why is everyone that used to work for ACT Blue taking the Fifth Amendment? Also, why did their entire compliance team leave ACT Blue after the 2024 election? I'm talking everybody, because some shady things were going on and they got caught with their hand in the cookie jar and now they're running for the hills.
0: Tell us why such a big part of this is the acceptance of donations from credit cards while not requiring that CVC or CVV number. Is that a big red flag that donations weren't necessarily from the people that they said they were from?
3: Huge red flag, because then you're accepting donations from somebody they say they're so, you know, they're A and they're actually person B. That's why we all go through that when we make purchases online. I can't remember the last time they didn't require me to give that 3-digit number on the back of my credit card. And yet ACT Blue wasn't doing that or enforcing it. It is really one of those things that make you go, And, you know, now we know why, is because they just wanted to get money in the door and they really didn't have much of a concern as to where it was coming from, when federal law clearly states that United States citizens and only United States citizens can donate to campaigns.
0: What do you all suspect here? Like, how much money do you think may have flowed toward Democratic campaigns or candidates from foreign organizations or individuals? I've heard a few numbers, but they might pertain to a specific year. Is there an estimate?
3: Oh, it's into the millions. It's hard to say right now. It's vast. And it's definitely game changing. You can see it in they're reflected in their fundraising numbers now. They're far down from where they were in previous election cycles. And again, that's one of those, why would it be the case if it weren't for the fact that, yes, they were not doing things the right way, you know, previously?
0: If everyone's pleading the fifth, it sounds like three so far. What happens now? If Congress keeps running into a wall, is there another investigation that should happen or is happening regarding this if Congress can't get the answers they want or need?
3: Yeah, there's three committees of jurisdiction. And what you need to do, what we do on the Oversight Committee, is we go where the evidence leads us. And that's the best way to do an investigation. And you continue to try and find as much as you can. I mean, when Joe Biden was president, the Oversight Committee found lots of very interesting things that should have been vetted and then prosecuted by the Department of Justice, but the Biden Department of Justice wouldn't do it. One of the people, of course, was Hunter Biden, and he gave him a blanket pardon. So we couldn't pursue that moving forward. But so that's what we're focused on doing. Chairman Comer's done an excellent job, and we're going to continue to do that.
0: But there's no other outside investigation that you know of. This is up to Congress to sort of figure out. There's no, like, other law enforcement or prosecutor agency looking into this.
3: I would welcome them to do so. I would welcome the FBI and any other federal entity that thinks that they have jurisdiction. They should look into it, because really, the more eyes you have on something like this, the quicker you get to the truth.
0: Well, right now we're talking about fundraising. Everyone is raising money right now, or maybe most of it has wrapped up for midterms. What do you think Republicans need to do over these next couple of months, or are voters' minds, for the most part, made up by September?
3: I'll say this, and it's a great question. Most voters' minds are already made up. However, for that small percentage that's not, they're going to make the difference in a lot of these races. We've got about 21 House seats that will determine who's in the majority moving forward. And what the Democrats have decided to do is say, you know, we're going to make affordability the issue, which I find rather ironic, considering that they were the ones that created the affordability crisis in the first place by spending literally trillions of dollars that we didn't have while Joe Biden was president and using COVID as an excuse. If you remember, the inflation rate got to nearly 9% when Joe Biden was president. It's nowhere near that now. It's a fraction of that. And we'd be in an even better spot if we weren't in a conflict with Iran that, quite frankly, was necessary considering they were about they were on the precipice of being nuclear armed. And we have to remind folks that this is a binary choice. And the party that is going to be more fiscally responsible, and by the way, Republicans have a long way to go into where I want us to be. I want us to work towards a balanced budget in the next 7 to 12 years. I want us to reduce the debt to GDP ratio and not act as if money falls from the sky. But we're far better at it than the Democrats are, who don't even want to have a discussion on how to fix Social Security or how to balance a budget.
0: But on that affordability issue, how do Republicans combat concerns over tariffs previously and currently gas prices? Because it does seem like, if you believe the polls, the Trump administration is getting a bulk of the blame, especially for gas prices.
3: Yeah, because people, they go to the pump and gas is higher than it was and President Trump is in office. What they don't realize is, you know what, both Bushes, both Clintons, Biden, Harris, and President Trump had in common. They all said they would not allow Iran to go nuclear. And he's the one on his watch that had to take action. And there was a consequence for that. But he's also cut a great deal with Venezuela, who has higher oil reserves, I believe, than even Saudi Arabia. So I think the price at the pump, the election is not today. We're in early September. The election will be in 2 months. I do believe personally that gas prices will go down. And there are other commodities and things that have gone down. And I do think that gas will be under control. But you have to also remind them that he did something that was really critical and crucial for national security.
0: So history tells us the party in power at this point is likely to lose the majority in the House. But there's a lot of talk about the possibility the GOP loses the Senate as well after these midterms. What would that mean for the next 2 years for Republicans and President Trump's agenda? Is there anything you see getting done in that scenario?
3: Unfortunately, the way the left is taking a left turn, you know, it's like left turn after left turn after left turn, like a NASCAR race, you know, the DSA, and there's, I think now, maybe 38 candidates that would be, by any fair definition, described as hard or very far left. Now, it doesn't, I don't know how many will win general elections, but it's not likely. And now, to your first point, the House, we might hold the House. We might defy gravity because it is a different environment. It's not an easy one. It's certainly difficult, but we can defy it. There's nobody voting in any elections in September, number one. Number two, there's really about 21 House seats that are going to determine the majority. And I believe we're at about 209. So of those seats, you know, we need to win about a third of them and we will maintain the majority. So when you see those polls of generically Democrats are plus 5 or 6 over Republicans, this isn't going to be decided generically across the board. It's going to be decided in those 21 districts. And candidates matter in those 21 districts. So there's going to be very few, I'd say a couple hundred thousand people voting that will determine the direction. That's the House. Now, on the Senate, Republicans certainly have an easier path to hold the majority. And it's going to be determined. They just fumbled the ball. I think the Democrats gave away Michigan because that nut that they nominated is literally in orbit around Neptune. He is crazy. He's an America hater. He's down in the polls. And I don't think that's going to improve. So that was a gift that'll be a flip towards us. So I have every confidence that the Republicans will hold the Senate when it's all said and done.
0: Yeah, to your point, it could be a very different vibe, though, in January, with at least a few new members of Congress who are Democratic Socialists from New York, maybe Colorado, Michigan, Pennsylvania. What do you anticipate? Are you going to be, you know, eating popcorn, watching the other side? Or is this going to really impact everything and everyone?
3: Definitely going to impact us all. When you have people that serve in the United States Congress that don't believe in their heart of hearts that the United States of America is an on balance, a force of good in the world, that they don't believe that we're the greatest country history's ever known, that's a problematic thing. Those are adversaries from within. And it's not healthy because it also has an effect. I saw it with some of the squad, if you will, on the Oversight Committee in 2021 when the Republicans were in the minority, that you had like moderate chairs that were being influenced and afraid that the AOCs of the world were going to come after them with their allies in Democratic primaries. So they were really affecting their priorities and their agenda and moving it hard to the left. And that's not good for America moving forward either. So I think we're going to probably, unfortunately, see more of that, or at least the rhetoric will get even hotter.
0: Finally, tell us about the House Oversight Committee and what you hope to achieve there next Congress.
3: Well, running for the chair of the Oversight Committee, Jamie Comer's done a fantastic job over the last 6 years. I've been on the committee for the full 6 years. He was a ranking member and chair, but he's term limited out, and he's fully supporting our run. And we need to continue to expose the fraud, waste, and abuse at the federal level that is costing American taxpayers, not even into the hundreds of billions, but into the trillions of dollars. We have to take that very seriously. We have to look at countries like China, and particularly Qatar as well. They're using their soft power and using billions of dollars of soft power money over the last several decades to influence not just American, but Western institutions of higher learning. They've indoctrinated so many of our young minds and poisoned them, in my humble opinion. We need to look at that. We need to continue to look at Act Blue and also free, honest, and open elections. You know, and voter ID, things like that, they work and they're good and they're healthy for the country. So we need to remain ever vigilant. And God forbid we go into the minority, we're going to see investigations like you've never seen before. We're going to see lawfare. We're going to see impeachment proceedings take place amongst President Trump's cabinet. They'll probably try to impeach him again, his family members. I mean, no one will be safe if the Democrats get the gavel on oversight.
0: Texas Republican Congressman Pat Fallon, thank you so much for joining us.
3: Thank you. Take care and God bless.

I know that hiring can be challenging. You sort through tons of resumes and you get too many so-so applicants. 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Well, now, there's a place where you can meet them fast. 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
16: Good morning,
15: It's Thursday, September 3rd. This is the Fox News Rundown. Deliberations resume this morning in a Lindsey Clancy murder trial in Massachusetts after jurors were unable to reach a verdict yesterday. Fox's Brian Yannis.
16: Just after lunch, the jury of nine women and three men sent a note to the judge saying they are still deadlocked. Judge William Sullivan then read the Tui Rodriguez or dynamite charge, a final instruction urging the jury to reconsider their positions. This is the last time the judge can force them to deliberate. If they remain deadlocked, it can end in a mistrial. Meanwhile, in the same courthouse, a 56-year-old woman was arraigned on a felony charge for intimidating the Clancy jury. A felony. Prosecutors say Don Light, who ran from media today, filmed jurors leaving court yesterday, though she claims she only wanted to record Clancy. She is now barred from the courthouse and ordered not to share the videos.
15: Clancy charged with murdering her three young children. The defense claims that she's not criminally responsible because she had postpartum psychosis. President Trump says strikes in Iran could end before the Republican Party's midterm convention. Fox's Peter Doocy has more.
17: That's not because of midterm political pressure.
18: I'm not running, but my party's running, and I'm going to help my party. But I think my party respects the fact that we're not allowing Iran to have a nuclear weapon.
17: Inflation, especially for energy, is impossible to ignore. And to help with that, the president has dispatched Energy Secretary Chris Wright to Venezuela, signing deals to make it easier for oil companies to set up shop there. Though experts say nothing can bring oil prices down faster than good news from the Strait of Hormuz.
15: A federal judge blocking the Trump administration from enforcing a new executive order limiting the number of people eligible for birthright citizenship. The executive order taking aim at birthright tourism, in which women travel to the U.S. to give birth so that their children can obtain automatic citizenship. The Trump administration has inked a deal with Venezuela's government now to open up oil production.
19: Energy Secretary Chris Wright traveled to Caracas to sign new development deals with Venezuela's interim president, Delcy Rodriguez.
20: The catalyst for transforming Venezuela is energy.
19: Wright says companies like Chevron will invest billions of dollars and create thousands of jobs to reestablish Venezuela's oil economy.
20: The mission is to bring peace, freedom, opportunity, and prosperity to the people of Venezuela.
19: Rodriguez, who was the country's vice president, has been acting president since a U.S. Special Forces raid captured former leader Nicolas Maduro in January. At the White House, Jared Halpern, Fox News.
15: The House fails to advance the amendment that would cap Supreme Court justices at nine.
21: On this vote, the yeas are 212, the nays are 206, two-thirds not being in the affirmative, the rules are not suspended, and the joint resolution is not agreed to.
15: And President Trump has been concerned that Democrats will seek to expand the nation's highest court if they regain control of Congress. I'm Sue Guzman on the Fox News Rundown.
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18: I'm Susan Lee, and this is the Fox Business Report.
19: The major averages rising on Wednesday as easing bond yields offset Iran tensions. Chip stocks rebounded from recent selling with NVIDIA leading the charge. Its stock rose 3%. After the closing bell, chipmaker Broadcom delivered a third quarter earnings and revenue beat, but issued disappointing guidance for the current quarter. The Dow up 295 points, the NASDAQ higher by 118, S&P 500 up 35. Shah Galani, chief investment strategist at Answer Market Analytics, expects continued volatility on Wall Street and says that he's paring back on some investments.
20: I think interest rates are going to have an impact. Rising rates are going to have an impact on investors, and especially the tech sector. So I think it's time to take some profits on some of those that have moved up spectacularly.
19: Earnings are on deck today from Campbell's, DocuSign, Lululemon, among others. That's your Fox Business Report. I'm Hillary Barsky, invested in you.

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1: Everywhere you look these days, you see a cell phone, a laptop, a tablet. 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But what is it doing to our kids? Excessive screen time is now at the center of a brand new advisory from the Health and Human Services Agency. Earlier this week, Secretary Robert F. Kennedy Jr. highlighted efforts to reduce harmful screen use among young people.
2: Our message is simple. American children need less screen time and more real life. The MAHA strategy identified excessive screen use, physical inactivity, sleep deprivation, and chronic stress as threats to the health of American children.
1: The agency warning that screen overuse could be a major driver of the national youth health crisis. A video call with grandma or grandpa is much different from hours of doom scrolling. So the Office of the Surgeon General is sounding the alarm, warning that some apps out there, video games, AI chatbots, and algorithms could actually foster addiction-like behaviors in kids. So the question this leaves us, where should parents draw the line?
3: We released the advisory in May, and it has gotten a lot of coverage because I think it touched the heart of so many people.
1: Dr. Stephanie Herodopoulos is the Director of National Health Communications and Principal Deputy Assistant Secretary for Health at HHS.
3: We describe the domains over four areas: physical harm, cognitive, emotional behavior, and academic. And so the last Surgeon General talked about social media and mental health, but we said, you know, we need to pull it out. We know a lot more over the past few years with research, well-cited advisory that you can find on surgeongeneral.gov.
1: So let's talk about the harms because, you know, we remember what happened during COVID and we know how COVID harmed our kids. They were so isolated. We see the way that, you know, a generation lacks social skills. Yeah. What is the evidence pointed towards in terms of actual harm to kids? What kind of harm are you seeing?
3: There's a window of opportunity to develop those social skills in young ages. And so what we are seeing from the research is that that has been thwarted because kids are either not interacting because they are so much online, and then they don't have the social skills, so they don't feel comfortable with interpersonal relationships, and then start looking for that connection with perhaps maybe even AI, a chatbot. So not sure which way was the causation of it, but you know that causes major mental health issues that we're seeing: depression, anxiety, and possible suicide. Plus, what are they being exposed to online is really the big concern that we brought up in this advisory.
1: I think that was kind of part of the Meta lawsuit, right? And Meta just settled and is going to make some changes, going to pay up a lot of money. Not everybody is a fan, Steph, because the changes, like the daily limits that they're going to put in place now for younger people, only lasts a number of years. What's HHS's take on the Meta settlement?
3: You know, we had this symposium at HHS. We had three roundtables. We had researchers, some policymakers, some physicians, as well as advocates and educators. But we also had some tech companies that came and talked. Meta was one of them. And they talked about what they plan to do in the future. And, you know, I think it's a great step in the right direction. Mm-hmm. I'm happy that they have settled with the 52 attorney generals in the United States that had the class action lawsuit. You know, that hopefully that money will be used wisely by the states to help children where they're at with mental health. I know that they're still figuring that out. Whatever restrictions, listen, parents need the help to empower them with. It should be on the onus of the tech companies to do the right thing on the front end. So parents can have that more control.
1: You know, you're a mom, although your kids are a little bit older, but I am not a mom yet. And I am really worried and frightened, I think, to have kids now in this world because it is so hard. They want to be connected. Everybody has a cell phone or a tablet or a device of some sort. I see it with my nephews and my niece. You know, sometimes they're on it for hours. Maybe they shouldn't be. But you said, you know, parents had been told to monitor the screens, the screen usage, to put in limits. And that's really great advice, but it's incomplete, you said. So what tools would you give parents? And if you had, you know, younger kids today, how would you be letting them use screen time, and how would you be kind of watching over that?
3: Well, first of all, we put the 5Ds into the surgeongeneral.gov where you can find the on the website. The 5Ds, the toolkit for parents, is discuss immediate plan, right? So everyone's on the same page. This is for, obviously, the adolescents and kids. That, but then the very young, I think that you need to delay any screen use for as long as possible, because the interactive screens can affect the brain development with memory, attention, academics, the ability for literacy. So those have
1: so
3: been
1: find
3: shown.
1: Some other way to keep them busy. When you need to get your stuff done at home.
3: Delay. They're crowded. Yeah, they're and from there's a National Institute of Health division called Schreiber, National Institute of Children's Health and Development. They have ongoing studies right now with their behavioral health analysis, and they say that if you the later you give a one-on-one tablet, the better. You have less tantrums when you try to take it away, and if you give them a book, you're going to have less of a tantrum when you take away a book, for instance. So there's a lot of evidence that, you know, feel confident in your parenting. Even if you've already given a tablet and you feel like you don't have the power to take away, you do. And it will take maybe a couple weeks of them having a little detox off of it. But then eventually, if you divert them to fun things like arts and crafts or a sport or doing something fun outside or doing something together like learning how to cook a meal, those kids will be happy off of the screens eventually. It's just, I worry when I see people at restaurants and they just have like a 2 or 3 year old a tablet so close to their eyes, and they're zoned out and they're not learning or listening to what we're saying. That's a problem, and it can cause some myopia, which is nearsightedness, because the screen is too close and you're not giving your eyes a break. So there are things you could do. Make sure that your children go outdoors 1 to 2 hours a day to get sunlight in their eyes, that they are taking breaks from screens when later on, if they're doing homework, that they should look 20 feet away at least for 20 seconds every 20 minutes, the 20-20-20 rule. And that's for adults too. Look, everyone should be doing that. Go outside, touch grass, be in the real. Like, most of the joy in my life doesn't come from swiping or liking or getting a notification. It's being in the moment with the human being in front of you and enjoying friends and family, dancing, exercising, being in the real life and nature outside. And I can't express that enough. Secretary Kennedy has talked about this relentlessly, how he feels that we are missing out and screens are crowding out normal activities in our life.
1: And I'm cracking up a little bit because, number one, you nailed it. I mean, adults are, you know, we're victims too. So many times of the day I'm caught, you know, doom scrolling. But I'm also laughing because, you know, my dad, so grandpa, to my nephews, you know, is always on them about, you know, you got to limit your screen time because he's worried they're going to get glasses or going to, you know, they're going to miss out on their childhood. And now I get to take a clip of this and show it to him because he's right. And he can show that to my nephews.
3: Wait, tell him quickly to go on surgeongeneral.gov and read it. He'll get it.
1: Now
3: he'll
1: he
3: get a kick
1: proof
3: out of it.
1: Because the nephews his grandkids didn't believe it. I think this is a conversation that's not going to go away for a very long time. You know, Congress has been very slow in dealing with the effects of social media. And it's nice to see an agency sort of giving some attention to this, because everyone is dealing with this every single day. Everywhere you look, everybody's glued to a screen.
3: And, you know, states are leading on this right now with over 40 states that have some form of limiting access to cell phones during school or banning it altogether. So this is just the beginning of the conversation, and there will be action items that come out of that. But one of the action items that we did announce was the magic tablet. And this is a children's
1: a book
3: that us, yes, that you can read to your kids. Get off screens, get on a book. You can download it though off of surgeongeneral.gov for the public. And we thought it was so fun because little Eleanor wanted to be a content creator, but her parents wouldn't let her have a tablet. So she figured out that the magic light inside of her with creativity and all the adventures she had because she wasn't given a tablet with her and her little brother. And so it was just really neat. Sometimes the greatest adventures begin when you put the screen down, look up, and live real life. And so I encourage everyone to read this to their children, the magic tablet. There's lessons for parents in there too.
1: We had the magic school bus, and now they have the magic tablet. Thank you so much. It was so great to see you, Dr. Stephanie Herodopoulos. Appreciate it.
3: Oh, the pleasure was all mine.

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12: I'm Sue Gossman. Jurors in the Lindsay Classy murder trial returning to the courtroom this morning to resume deliberations after telling the trial judge yesterday they were unable to reach a verdict.
13: The jury of nine women and three men sent a note to the judge saying they are still deadlocked. Judge William Sullivan then read the Tui Rodriguez or dynamite charge, a final instruction urging the jury to reconsider their positions.
12: Fox's Brian Yenis. Classy's lawyer says she was suffering from postpartum psychosis and is not criminally responsible for the deaths of her three children. A mass shooting at a high-rise in Minneapolis Wednesday night. Two people dead, six injured, including three police officers. The gunman also found dead. And a federal judge is blocking the Trump administration from enforcing a new executive order limiting the number of people eligible for birthright citizenship. 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

0: is the Fox News Rundown. Now a look at sports.
1: The NBA has fined the Los Angeles Clippers $30 million and is stripping five future first-round draft picks after an investigation found they illegally circumvented the league's salary cap. Team owner Steve Ballmer is also being suspended from all league and team activities for 1 year. The Clippers say they plan to challenge the NBA's findings. At the U.S. Open Wednesday, defending champs Aryna Sabalenka and Carlos Alcaraz cruised to victories to advance to the third round. And Americans Ben Shelton, Francis Tiafoe, Jessica Pegula, and Emma Navarro are all moving on as well. That's your sports on the Fox News Rundown. Tony Genualdo, Fox News.
2: Now an update from Outkick Stan Dockich.
3: So he has serious domestic violence allegations against him, Josh Jacob does. And where is the national sports media outrage? Where is it? In fact, the freaking NFL should say end domestic violence in its end zones instead of this nonsense. Our backwards-ass, stupid-ass liberal sports media would rather get all over Jackson Dart because, well, he introduced the president. Where are the columns? This is what I've always said. I am not a media member. I am an entertainer. Because you media members, particularly in sports, are so ass backwards, so effed up, that you can't even protect women. You'd rather get angry because a dude has the opportunity of a lifetime to introduce the president of the United States. For Outkicks, don't at me. I'm Dan Dockich, and this is Fox News Rundown.
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0: What's on your mind?
12: Well, AOC is single and ready to mingle, but would she ever date a conservative? Hi, everyone. I'm Joe Concha. So AOC, Alexandria Ocasio-Cortez, told TMZ on Tuesday if she would or would not ever date somebody from across the aisle.
13: Would you ever date a conservative? Is that anything you'd ever entertain?
14: I have to say it's probably not.
12: All right, let's be very clear about this. AOC will be poolside with MTG, Marjorie Taylor Greene, at Mar-a-Lago before you ever see her dating any Republican. But I think the question should be, would any Republican ever consider dating AOC? Would you imagine how that date would go? So, how are those frozen eggs coming along? Or, hey, since you once said that the world was going to end because of climate change in 2031, like 5 years from now, do you really think we should go ahead with a big wedding? Personally, I think the ultimate power couple would be AOC and Hassan Piker, both single, both agreeing that they would never take their honeymoon in Israel, which they'd love to see, you know, not exist. Both also love to talk about themselves in weird social media videos. The commonalities are endless. So, Alexandria Ocasio-Cortez, it's not exactly Jacqueline Schlossberg Kennedy Onassis, but in 2026, we'll take it. I'm Joe Concha.
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3: Fox News, the three police officers injured in Minneapolis responding to a shooting in an apartment building.
16: I can't emphasize enough how dangerous this situation was and how heroic our officers were in their response.
3: Mayor Jacob Frey, the gunman's dead. It's believed he shot himself after police got involved.
17: A total of seven people were shot, according to authorities. One victim died at the scene, one more at the hospital, while three others were transported from the scene. In addition, two officers were shot and are expected to make a full recovery, while a third officer was hurt during the response with non-life-threatening issues.
3: Well, that's Fox's Jan Lee Painter. Lindsey Clancy's jury will return for a sixth day of deliberations at her murder trial. Fox's Nate Foy outside the court in Plymouth, Massachusetts.
18: Yesterday, for the second time, they informed the court that they cannot reach a unanimous decision. At that point, the judge gave what is called a Tui Rodriguez charge in Massachusetts, which instructs the jury to continue deliberating, but it is a final warning before a possible mistrial. Listen to the judge.
19: There is no reason to suppose that the case will ever be submitted to 12 persons more intelligent, more impartial, or more competent to decide it, that more or clear evidence will be produced.
3: Clancy's using an insanity defense in the killing of her three children. The U.S. did not go on the attack again last night in Iran, but the president warns he's prepared to do another one anytime. And as Fox's Madeline Rivera reports, he says the latest strikes Tuesday were heavy.
20: President Trump indicates Iran was trying to rebuild their radar and missile systems and deploy rockets that would have launched mines in the Strait of Hormuz.
21: We took out all of the new equipment that they tried to build along the Strait of Hormuz.
3: Oil prices are up again. Gas has gone up a nickel the last couple of days. 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
8: Heat advisory is in effect for much of Alabama. Weather Service says the heat index is near or above 100 in many parts of the state. Flock cameras are credited with helping police catch a kidnapper.
22: Police were called to a Circle K gas station in Moody about a 13-year-old girl who had been kidnapped. Moody police officers immediately began using the Flock camera system and CCTV footage obtained from surrounding businesses to try to identify the suspected vehicle. It was later found and stopped on I-59 in Bessemer, with the victim found inside unharmed. Police are not releasing the name of the suspect at this time, but the incident is being jointly investigated by the FBI and ALEA. I'm Leah Brandon.
8: New developments on a data center controversy. The mayor of Brookwood now confirming plans for the center.

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3: 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A new way of talk. A new way of understanding. Because we're in this together. This is your morning show with Michael Del Giorno.
4: It is your morning show. Chris Kroc in for my friend Michael Del Giorno. One more day with you. Love being here with you. And we obviously have a heck of a lot of fun. We have a lot of stories to talk about, too. As you would imagine, we have the Lindsey Clancy trial and the Tyler Robinson trial. It's kind of a toss-up. You know, sometimes I like to go to the producer and just spin the wheel and let them pick it, because then it's a little fun, you know, a little challenging. Let's do that. Producer Red, would you like me to start out with Lindsey Clancy or the Charlie Kirk trial with what happened yesterday on that? Not the trial, but the preliminary hearings.
5: Why don't you go Charlie Kirk?
4: So you have a hat tip to you, sir. You have a defense attorney for Tyler Robinson who literally attacked Charlie Kirk yesterday. Not even in the trial yet. The family's there. Everybody's there. We all saw it on TV or saw a highlight of it. I'll play it for you right now. He literally attacks Charlie Kirk. This is the defense attorney for Tyler Robinson.
6: It is true that Mr.
4: Hold on. There we go.
6: Kirk spoke hatefully of certain groups of people. He spoke hatefully of people who don't have traditional norm-conforming gender identities. He spoke hatefully of people who are not strictly heterosexual. He spoke hatefully of people who have sexual relationships out of marriage. And yes, it is true that the evidence from Mr. Twiggs is that he identified in a non-gender conforming way to his friends, and that he was in a romantic relationship with Mr. Robinson. But that doesn't mean that those personal choices by Mr. Twiggs and by Mr. Robinson equate with the hate that at least Mr. Robinson says he had toward Mr. Kirk. So
4: literally the defense attorney for Tyler Robinson, the alleged assassin of Charlie Kirk, is attacking the victim. He is attacking him in court, and also not even in trial. There's no reason to attack and impugn his character, but he did. There is a article in Fox News about this, and it says right here, a defense attorney. This is a guy who has no, you know, he's not in the game here. He's just a practicing defense attorney out of New Jersey, interviewed by Fox News. He said this was so unprofessional, so out of left field, and that this defense attorney should be embarrassed. Kirk's widow and parents were there in court. They exchanged looks and some teared up. You don't ever say that, number one, as a defense attorney or prosecutor, especially not even at a trial, says this defense attorney out of New Jersey they interviewed. If you want to paint Charlie as a bad person in front of the jury, knock your socks off. Do whatever you think you have to, but to do that at a preliminary hearing when you have the victim's family all there, that was totally uncalled for. Well, I mean, even in a trial, why would you say that? What is he basically saying?

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1: Time for the top five stories of the day. It's Kristen for Michael, by the way. Hegseth extends Middle East deployments into 2027, escalating a, quote, strain on troops, says the Wall Street Journal. Maintaining 50,000 in the region to give President Trump flexibility and options as he pursues economic pressure campaign, which I have no problem with doing that. Otherwise, why not just tell Iran we're going to be leaving shortly? This is my favorite story of the day, perhaps. Graham Plattner, or P. Hustle, as we know him. P. Hustle is no longer scheduled to speak at the Maine Labor Day rally. Former Democrat Senate nominee P. Hustle Graham Plattner no longer set to speak at the Labor Day rally when he makes his first major public appearance since ending his campaign against Republican Senator Susan Collins of Maine. The unions did not want him there. I wonder why. Federal judge has blocked one of President Trump's latest attempts to limit birthright citizenship. A Biden-appointed judge, shocker, says the Supreme Court has spoken. It's the law of the land. The president must follow it. We have Elon Musk, America's PAC, now spending money on Trump-backed Mike Rogers in Michigan, Ken Paxton in Texas, other crucial Senate and House races. First drop is $800K, a lot more expected to come. A Republican proposal to amend the Constitution to prevent expanding the number of justices on the Supreme Court failed on the House floor. The vote was along party lines, 212 to 206. God help us if we do that, turning the Supreme Court into a House of Lords. Up next, the Minneapolis mass shooting. What's really behind it? It's not what you thought. This is Chris Crockin for my friend Michael Del Giorno, your morning show.
2: My name is Craig Ferguson. I am originally from Glasgow, Scotland. My morning show is your morning show with Michael Del Giorno.
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0: making sense of an ever-changing world. 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
1: 7 minutes before the hour, Chris Crockett for Michael DelGiorno. It's your morning show. Well, we were talking a little bit more about this mother arrested for charged criminally and convicted, but no jail time, which is unthinkable, for letting her five-year-old walk a couple blocks to a pond in her gated community, 25-mile-an-hour speed zone, only two crossings. Somebody saw the five-year-old, reported it to the security guard of the gated community that they were in, and the security guard took the child back to mom at the house. And there was a heated argument, and then the security guard said, "I'm calling the cops on you." And producer Rhett saying that, you know, his parents would have been locked up three consecutive life sentences. And then talking about we kind of segued in our off-air talk during the break about when your parents open up a can of a whoop-ass on you. We were not spared that. The freedoms and the punishment and the difference between now and then, I think there's a real, I really reject? I reject the idea that things are different today. I reject that, oh, things are different today. It's a different time. We're living in a different time. I think that is an absolute lie or, untruth. I don't think people are intentionally lying. I think it's a total untruth and is not true at all. And I think it's a cop-out. And things are not different. I think that people have always, a percentage of people roughly, has always been the same. There's always a certain amount of people that are evil, that want to harm, that look for people to harm, whether they be children or adults. And I think it's always been this way. And I think the experience of letting kids, you know, get out there a little bit is important. My son, we're reminded of this, listen to this. When we first came to Dallas-Fort Worth, we're in the suburbs of Dallas-Fort Worth, where we've been for 16 years. When we first came here, my son, who's now 22 or 23, actually, he got lost on his bike. I mean, I don't know if he was 7 or 8 or 6 or 9. I can't remember. But he got lost in our neighborhood on his bike. And one of our neighbors who went to our church, like 5-8 blocks away, I don't know, somewhere in our neighborhood, saw him. He was crying on the side of the road, and he was lost because he was on a bike ride. And he was lost, and she picked up the bike, she put it in the minivan, drove him home, and we were my wife and I were alarmed. We were looking all over him for him, and by God's grace, we found him. But you know what? That was a good experience. It was tough, but it was a good experience. You know, he learned. These are important stories. You can put your kid in a bubble, but then you won't be raising your kid right. I want to get into this 25 years after 9/11. Some of the audio and stories are coming out now that we haven't heard yet because this is big. So we're going to get into that coming up next as well. It's Chris Crockett and for my friend Michael DelGiorno, this is your morning show.
2: This is Angela from Chandler, and your morning show is my morning show with Michael Honk Honk DelGiorno.
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20: Good morning. This is JT, just after 6 o'clock. Thank you for joining me this morning on Alabama's Morning News. We've got everything you need to start your day, including traffic and weather together.
21: Well, we have stalls now. 459 North at Highway 280, exit 19, and 459 North at Acton Road, exit 17. I'm Phil Carter in the Traffic Center.
22: It's another First Alert weather day. We'll heat up quickly out there today. Highs back in the upper 90s. Heat index could top 105. And a 30% chance for scattered afternoon showers and storms. Lows in the 70s tonight. These dangerous heat levels continue tomorrow and Saturday. Highs in the mid to upper 90s. Scattered storms during the afternoon. And some storms could be strong. Overnight lows in the 70s. I'm WBRC First Alert Chief Meteorologist Wes Wyatt on your side.
19: Right now, it's 75 degrees at Birmingham's News Traffic and Weather Station. 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
20: 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Update from Fox News here in just a couple of minutes. But first, we lead local. Here's Leah Brandon.
23: Preparations are underway for Alabama football's season opener at Bryant-Denny Stadium. Jim Faraday has more.
24: It could be one of the hottest Alabama home games on record. The university's Nick Friend says they're taking steps to help keep the fans hydrated.
25: I can say that we will have more, there'll be additional water monitors inside and additional medical personnel, both in and out of the stadium.
24: Security will have a familiar look, says UA Police Chief Scott Thurmond.
26: So the plan that we've had in place with the city of Tuscaloosa over the past few years has worked very well. We'll continue that same plan. It'll be heavily staffed with law enforcement. We have our strip precinct down there, so that's very visible. Someone needs us, we're right there.
24: The biggest change at the stadium, new gate and section numbers aimed at improving navigation. Row and seat numbers are still the same. I'm Jim Faraday.
23: An update on efforts to locate a missing Alabaster man. Police in Huntsville say Mo Spence may have been spotted in the Rocket City. Spence was last seen about 2 weeks ago at an Alabaster shopping center. Anyone with information on his whereabouts is asked to contact Alabaster Police. New additions are coming to Dollywood in honor of its dreamer-in-chief. Park CEO Eugene Naughton says Dolly planned out everything.
27: She gave us the gift of time to be able to prepare what was going to eventually be happening here.
23: The chapel's getting upgrades, including stained glass windows, a cascading mountainside waterfall, and a new character will be introduced named the Dreammaker. More upgrades are planned to be introduced next year. And a hack attack targeting Alabama's court system. The Alabama Supreme Court says a backup file for the state's appellate courts was breached. Court officials say the file was in a cloud system operated by an outside vendor. The file contained personal information, including Social Security numbers, driver license numbers, and dates of birth. The incident is under investigation. I'm Leah Brandon. And this is Alabama's Morning News with JT. We lead local. And now Fox News covers the world.
20: Praising police in Minneapolis. I'm Dave Anthony, Fox News, for their response to a shooting at a high-rise apartment building.
28: They rescued victims, brought people to safety,
0: helped get approximately four people to the hospital, all while getting shot at themselves.
1: That's Mayor Jacob Fry. Two people were killed, at least six injured.
23: Police say officers ran into the building, finding blood and victims as they heard more gunshots. Two officers were hit, one in the abdomen, another in the shin. A third officer suffered a non-life-threatening injury. The suspected gunman was found dead. No word yet on a motive, but one neighbor said he'd been avoiding the suspect for the past few weeks because that suspect had been showing off a weapon.
1: That's Fox's Jill Nato. It'll be day six of deliberations at Lindsay Clancy's murder trial and the killing of her three children, but the jury's deadlocked, considering her insanity defense, prompting the judge to invoke something to get them to continue.
2: It instructs the jurors to reconsider their positions and listen carefully to each other. Jurors are reminded another jury may not be better equipped to handle this case, and they're encouraged to reach a unanimous verdict without giving

0: game, no doubt, and defense after some concerns coming out of last season. Rico Scott appears to have won the battle to become Alabama's number three wide receiver behind Ryan Williams and Letzier Brooks. The game kicks off Saturday at 11 o'clock at Bryant-Denny. Baylor and Auburn getting after it over in Atlanta. That game is at 2:30 our time. Also here in Alabama, authorities are searching for a suspect after a Utah-Alabama shooting. Left one person dead, two others injured. Happened about 10 p.m. on Monday night, home of Levi Morrow Senior Court there. Branch Heights community there. Investigators asking for all kinds of information. If they, you know, can get anybody calling with tips, it certainly will help. And by the way, the Artemis II astronauts recently visiting NASA's Marshall Space Flight Center in Huntsville, personally thanking the workers there behind the mission. How cool would that be? You're working on a mission. Here come the astronauts. And thank you very much for your help there. Yeah, the commander, Reed Weissman, along with Jeremy Hansen and Christina Koch, praising the Huntsville team's contribution to the historic mission. No doubt about that. Congratulations to everybody who worked on that project up there in Huntsville. Speaking of Huntsville, terrific Alabama success story here. Let's see. That's not that story right here. No. I was going to be talking about the economic development, which is also part of, you know, Huntsville and what's going on there. Major projects involving Eli Lilly, the U.S. Space Command Center, and Alabama's growing defense industry, helping drive this big recognition. I mentioned it yesterday, the Silver Shovel Award on the economic development performance here in Alabama. So nice job. Huntsville's rocking. So is the rest of the state. A lot of incentive to come to this state. 6:08 now, to Alabama's morning news. Up next, we'll check in with Roy O'Neill, our correspondent who's been following the Lindsey Clancy trial. And the latest update, still no verdict. Entering day six now. So what are all the quirks on this? We'll get the update there. And also, is there government corruption? According to a new study and survey, most Americans think so. Most? What about those that don't? All right, we'll get the latest on that as well. Coming up after traffic and weather together here, 3 minutes.
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5: And she's guilty of murder and going to prison for the rest of her life, or she was crazy and insane, and she's going to a different direction, into mental hospital. Roy, welcome in. Thank you so much for being here. I appreciate you.
6: Hey there, JT. Good morning.
5: Well, here we go. Day six, I guess we get underway here, and the jury of nine women and three men had told the judge that we just can't get a unanimous decision here. And I guess he whipped out the old, what is it called? The Dewey...
6: Dewey Rodriguez. There you go.
5: What does that even mean? I mean, it's like, okay, now I'm getting serious. Get me a verdict. Is that all that means?
6: Well, yeah. Yes. The two names refer to precedent cases. Essentially, it's a strict reading that the judge has to give the jury to say, look, you've got to do everything you can in order to reach a verdict. But not to the point where it's abuse.
5: Yeah. How is that different from the initial, instructions?
6: Well, I think it's more of it's shaking the tree a little bit just to say, all right, are you focused? Can we get there? Are you making progress? If you are making some progress, stay at it. It's a pep talk in some ways.
5: Oh, I guess it's like dad saying, listen, no more fooling around. We got a long trip here. Just calm down. And right.
6: Knuckle down, focus in, knuckle down, try to see if you can get over the finish line. But because it's been established by legal precedent, the judge essentially reads it.
5: Right.
6: So it's because you want to strike that balance because
5: basically the judge is saying, look, don't make me turn this car around. This is it. This is the final straw.
6: That's a pretty good analogy, but because the defense can also say, hey, wait a minute now, don't keep dragging this out because you want a conviction, right? It's got to be fair to us too. So that's why this is sort of had this legal argument.
5: Oh, let's talk about that. I mean, if they do not come back with a verdict, then it's mistrial. I guess the prosecution can decide to retry this again. I mean, what happens? I mean, right? I guess they can act right away and have another arraignment and then just proceed to come back.
6: Right, they could, because if there's a mistrial, that means there has been no finding of fact on the charges. So this goes back to this whole idea of double jeopardy. Well, it wouldn't apply because the jury didn't find guilty or innocent. So you could still be prosecuted for this again, and that's likely what would happen. But, we got a question from the judge or from the defense attorney, made a comment yesterday saying, oh, I don't think my client is emotionally up for another trial. And that may have been a message. But that may be a message to the prosecution to say, we don't want another trial because let's all go to the bargaining table.
5: Well, could that be could that happen? They get together and have a plea bargain backstage, if you will, and come back and say, "All right, Judge, here's what we've all agreed to. Will you accept?"
6: Right. That's always an option until the jury reaches their verdict. At this point, though, you're probably going to want to go through the process and get the mistrial declared, and then the prosecution brings the charges again, and then they're open up for a deal.
5: Well, this is kind of split between genders, too. Most men are like, you know, no tolerance. She killed her three kids. Goodbye. And there's women that understand this, obviously, because they're women and they've gone maybe through something in a postpartum depression afterwards as well. But most women don't kill their children. But they're also willing to say, let's send her to the mental institution for whatever time it is. But to me, I think you got to do at least 20 years somewhere. Even if you come out of this and go get therapy and doctors at the mental institution. Well, 2 years of working with her, she's no longer postpartum. She's no longer psychosis. She's no longer anything. That was a phase in her life. She's much better, and she's 100% now. Okay, well, still, you killed three kids. You're going to prison for something. Come on. All right, let's switch gears here. Government, a new survey study out there asking folks, is there corruption in government? And I saw the word where it says most Americans think so. What's going on with the others that don't think so? They just arrived on the planet?
6: Yeah, so this is a Gallup survey. It shows that there's a record high for Americans who now think that government corruption is widespread. 89% of us think that corruption is widespread. That's 91% of Democrats, 90% of independents, and 83% of Republicans. The Republican number is actually down in the past 2 years. It was 87% 2 years ago, now down to 83%. Interesting, more people think that government is corrupt compared to business being corrupt. That's only about 71% think that business is essentially got systematic corruption.
5: Well, not surprised here at all. I think those numbers are low. I think some people are.
6: 89 is pretty high.
5: Yeah, I know. All right. Benefit of the doubt, I guess. All right, Roy O'Neill, thank you, buddy. We'll talk tomorrow. Appreciate you. It's 6:18 now, Alabama's morning news. On the way next, going to be talking with retired Colonel West Martin. He is an amazing man, been behind the scenes a number of times, Situation Rooms. He gets it. The latest on all the Pentagon brass changing, and also the Iran strategy right now. Smart guy coming up next after traffic and weather together here in just about 3 minutes.
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5: Obviously, you don't get to the position of colonel without doing a lot of good things. Wes, welcome back in. Thanks for being with me.
20: I appreciate it, as always. I got to be honest. My favorite position in the Army was when I was a private.
5: No kidding.
20: All I had to do was take care of myself.
5: Well, when you get to the level of colonel, yeah, you've got a lot of responsibility on you. And you've been around the block a few times with everything happening. And I did want to get your thoughts on what you're thinking with the Pentagon changing of the guard. I mean, I think we're up to about 20-some top brass since Pete Hegseth has arrived. Now, I understand, you know, it's like a head coach coming in with their own assistants. I got to have my team together. And if you're not on board with what we're doing here, you got to move over. So a lot of folks, rightfully so, had to be changed out. They didn't buy into the new, philosophy of Hegseth, if you will. But now you got the Army Secretary Dan Driscoll. He's leaving his position. You had General recently, Randy George, see you later, another conflict with Hegseth there. So what do you make of the changing of the guard at the Pentagon? Is this standard when you have a new administration come in?
20: No. It's standard when you have somebody like Pete Hegseth or Donald Rumsfeld come in. In all honesty, putting a National Guard major as Secretary of Secretary of Defense is not the smartest thing to do. We had that same problem in New Mexico years ago when Gary Johnson put his college roommate, Randy Horn, as adjutant general. Horn was also a major in the National Guard. Suddenly he's a two-star general. And we had all kinds of problems there, and I'm seeing all kinds of problems here.
5: So the president making this decision, there was reasons for him to do this. Why do you think he made this decision? Hegseth's got obviously a gung-ho attitude about it, very forward-thinking as far as how military should operate. But you're right, the experience was not there like you see in the upper brass that, obviously where those folks have earned their right to get those promotions. So with that said, did Trump just figure that he's a diamond in the rough? He could be a general if there were more time in his career? Or do you think he really lacks the, I guess, knowledge to, you know, carry out what he's doing?
20: I have a saying, and I'll be careful how I say it on your radio station because I know you're controlled by the feds. And the saying is, arrogance and incompetence have a habit of riding together, firmly mounted on the back of the same, we'll say, donkey.
5: So if you're in charge at the table today with the president, you're not in favor of keeping Hegseth around. You'd rather see somebody else get that position that would align with Trump and that's been around the block as well.
20: That's true. And there's another general that was pushed out, and that was Chris Donahue. And I dealt with Chris Donahue. He is an outstanding individual, very dedicated Christian, very dedicated to doing the harder right over the easier wrong. And he was pushed out as well.
5: Well, I agree with you. And they, like I said, there's been up, what, about 20 since Hegseth came in. General Mingus, let's not forget about him. Admiral Lisa Frantzoff. I mean, there's been a bunch that have moved out. So, all right, with that said, he is, you know, the Secretary of War. He is the president's right-hand man when it comes to all of this. Let's talk about what's going on with the strategy now with Iran. We've talked about it before. And, you know, you've got a plan. You have ideas on this. Where do you think we are in this right now with all the sanctions and the economic pressure collapsing them there? Are we still on track to be doing the right thing right now?
20: What we really need to do, and I've been saying this since February, is President Trump and this administration needs to engage heavily with the Iranian resistance. We can't put American forces on the ground in Iran. Mm-hmm. The country is too big. It's too diverse. And the Islamic Revolutionary Guard Corps has all those drones still in their inventory. Putting forces on the ground would be like George Custer riding into the Little Bighorn.
5: Yeah.
20: And we don't want to do that. But the forces are already there. It's the Iranian people. In January, they uprose, and the Islamic Revolutionary Guard Corps brought out the machine guns and just mowed them down. By IRGC's own estimates, they say 36,000. Amnesty International puts that number at 80. The end of this month, I'm having a meeting with senior members of the Iranian resistance, and we're going to go through a way-ahead plan. And even what they're doing is not right right now. They're doing protests. They're doing press releases on atrocities. They're doing op-eds. These, and they're doing rallies. These are great, but they are not enough. And I've told the Iranian resistance, mm-hmm. what they need to find is either a Sam Houston or a Cochise that can unite the people of Iran and unite those five major groups, the Baluch, the Arabs, the Kurds, the Azeri, and the Persians. And if the resistance, organized resistance, don't do it, we could end up having somebody inside Iran rising to the occasion. On the very positive side, we saw Lech Walesa in Poland just jump on top of a wall, and suddenly he led the country to freedom. He was a very good man.
5: Yeah. Well, let me ask you this. If you start this plan that you're talking about meeting with the resistance leaders, are you working kind of independently on the side? And at what point will the administration say, look, we're working our strategic plan here. You're over here doing something else. You need to align with us or, you know, calm down, Colonel.
20: That's the issue. We're going to sit down with the resistance, and I'm not going to be alone. There's going to be a former FBI director, a former U.S. senator, and several other senior-ranking people.
5: Well, I know you've had a big team with you, and they're great names, and you know, you're obviously on the right track, and I think even the president has said they have to run that country from within. The Iranian people have to do it, and you're talking about those people that the president is. But when you sit down with these people, does the president, has he given you clearance to go ahead and have these conversations?
20: No, but what we're doing is we're showing the resistance on their way ahead plan so that they can present themselves to this administration as a viable alternative and the support that they need. Because what we're doing right now is we're showing the resistance how they need to fix. And in last winter, I wrote three major reports for the resistance. One was taking apart Baby Pahlavi, Reza Pahlavi, the Shah's son, who says he should be leader. He put out a 168-page plan. And that first two chapters of that plan reads like Adolf Hitler's Enabling Act mm-hmm. of 1933. Another one I did with a former FBI director is we went through how to develop cases against the atrocities that's being committed by the Iranian regime and bring these people to trial. And I went back to the Nuremberg trials, and I studied that work extensively.
5: Yeah.
20: And then I put together a report, and then I came up with about four different types of charges, but I'm law enforcement.
5: Yeah, well, let me ask you, though. Yeah, I mean, you're moving in the right direction, I think. You know, you got to get the resistance, you know, squared up and ready to go, but they tried that, got machine gunned down until this regime is out of there. You know, it's tough to get them to do that because they don't want to get killed. With that said, nobody in the administration, Pentagon, nobody's reached out and said, hey, what are you doing over here, Colonel?
20: No.
5: So that, I guess, but them not doing that, they, I'm sure, are aware of what you're doing. I guess they're saying, okay, well, let him do that. But at some point, you know, you've got to line up your thoughts and you're moving forward with, you know, the president and Hegseth and their thoughts on the resistance yep. and coming together with an agreement, right?
20: You're correct. My mentor, David Hackworth, I don't know if you remember him, Colonel David Hackworth, he always had the saying, if you get caught in a fair fight, you didn't come prepared. And that's what we're doing right now is we're showing the resistance how to get prepared and get away from just these rallies, fix a lot of these issues that you have, unite with the people. In 2022, I wrote a extensive letter, Time to Unite, and it was signed by about 25 people to include 3 four-star generals.
5: Yeah, I mean, I'm aware of that you've put these plans together and put the, you know, the operation together. It looks pretty good in most people's eyes, I think. You know, you're getting the resistance where they need to be. I just hope it gets to the point where you and the team at the White House and the Pentagon can sit down and go, thank you for your help. Let's move together here. So let's stay in touch on what you're doing. And at some point, you've got to come to terms with the administration and get this thing moving forward. I appreciate you. Colonel Wes Martin, thank you so much for being with me this morning.
20: Thank you, JT.
5: All right, 6:32 now. Alabama's Morning News. Smart guy, I told you. Coming up, update from Fox, Leah Brandon, traffic and weather, 2-3 minutes.
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29: Aaron Suttles took the plea deal to a misdemeanor charge. He'll pay a $200 fine and all court costs. I'm Leah Brandon.
30: And this is Alabama's Morning News with JT. 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
31: Fox News, I'm Therese Crowley. Minneapolis mayor praising the police still struggling from defunding. Three officers injured responding to an active shooter at a high-rise apartment who shot seven people in all. Two civilian victims died. The gunman shot himself after police responded.
32: I can't emphasize enough how dangerous this situation was and how heroic our officers were in their response.
31: Mayor Jacob Frey, the Lindsay Clancy jurors back for day six of deliberations after telling Judge Sullivan a second time they were unable to reach a verdict. He applied the so-called dynamite charge, telling them no jury is as qualified to find the right verdict, and if the mother was in control when she killed her three children. Heartbroken family in Greensboro, North Carolina. Their 13-year-old Caden, a picture of health, collapsed and died of cardiac arrest at football practice. America. 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
5: Be at 6:38 now. Alabama's Morning News. I'm JT. Sad situation with that football player, that young man. So sad. It is so hot outside. Yeah, you know that. And we're back at it again with more heat today. So if you've got kids in sports, hydrate like crazy, not just when they get to the field, but to all day long leading up to it and afterwards. And you know, stay hydrated. So important. And obviously coaches, you know, give your folks some of the breaks they need there. The Minneapolis shooting. Here's Fox reporter Chanley Painter.
33: The gunfire erupted just south of the Minneapolis Convention Center in a high-rise apartment building that has a history of violence, triggering a massive police response. Officers got to the scene in less than 2 minutes. Also during the response, four officers experienced adverse effects after being exposed to an unknown airborne substance, while two more officers were hurt when their squad car was involved in a crash while responding to the scene.
5: Yeah, a couple of people killed with all of that. At least five others were hurt, including those three police officers you heard there. Police were sent to that high rise there at about 4:30 in the afternoon. The officers injured, one was shot in the leg, another was being checked for an injury that was not life-threatening, and a third officer was in surgery. Last night, the law enforcement sources identified the suspect shooter as 35-year-old Carlton Neal Johnson. He died from self-inflicted gunshot wounds. Another shooting up in Virginia, a 19-year-old gunman there forced his way into a Westwood Hills Elementary School in there in Waynesboro, Virginia, leaving one staff member wounded. Golly, what a horrible situation this is, no doubt about it. Grant, I guess this whole thing, the school workers reported a suspicious person there on the grounds at about 9 o'clock in the morning, and the school quickly went into lockdown. Crazy situation there. Police radio audio detailing some of the injuries. 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
2: 260-year-old female involved in a school shooting. She was shot in the lower leg and once in the torso.
5: Oh, my gosh. Horrible situation. The Waynesboro, Virginia Police Chief David Shaw here.
3: There, they located in the library the suspect dead from an apparent self-inflicted gunshot wound. There were no students in the library at the time.
5: Police have not announced a motive or any known connection between the suspect and the victim. Horrible situation there at an elementary school. 640 now, Alabama's morning news. All right, stay with us. Coming up, we'll get a check on traffic and weather together for you. And John Decker will join us. Are the president's proposed sanctions against Russia dead for now? The latest on all of this coming up here in just about 3 minutes.
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5: As the Senate moves to the House now on the plan, what is the plan? John Decker, good morning.
9: Hey, good morning, JT. That's right. That a bill that was named in honor, in memory of Lindsey Graham, passed overwhelmingly in the U.S. Senate in the wake of Lindsey Graham's untimely death. And then it was sent over to the House. The president said he supports it, you know, in the sense that he wants to see that bill pass to honor Lindsey Graham's memory. But here's the thing. The House Speaker, Mike Johnson, has not scheduled a vote on that legislation. And it's unlikely that there will be a vote scheduled for that bill anytime before the November midterm election. So the bill simply languishing in the House right now. There's no doubt that if the bill were put on the House floor, it would likely pass, be sent to President Trump's desk for his signature. And the bill imposes significantly harsher sanctions on Russia, including sanctioning any country that purchases Russian oil with 100% tariffs. And we know that one of those countries that purchases Russian oil is China. So they would be hit with those higher tariffs. Brazil, another country, hit with those higher tariffs, and India as well. Mm-hmm. So we'll see what happens. We'll see if there's a vote that takes place. But it passed overwhelmingly strong bipartisan support for that legislation in the U.S. Senate.
5: Why is Mike Johnson delaying putting this out there for a vote?
9: Well, it's a very good question. I don't know the answer to that fully. There are some Democrats that say the bill doesn't go far enough, but I don't think you're going to get a bill better than this one. You know, Sometimes you get what's before you and you sign on to that, even though it's not exactly what you want. And that was the case certainly with Lindsey Graham. He was a sponsor of this legislation. He was a strong supporter of Ukraine. And you could go over and see other Republicans who were equally as supportive of this legislation as Lindsey Graham. They realize it's not everything, but it certainly, they believe, would squeeze Russia more economically and force them ultimately to come to the negotiating table to end that war with Ukraine.
5: Yeah, and I got to say that, you know, there's also the rub that, you know, China and some of these other big ones, that they can turn around and economically do some things as well. So maybe there's some caution there. But, you know, somebody has also mentioned the fact that the Johnson's issue is, you know, the bill's tariff authority, you know, and so much of that has been challenged before. And some House Republicans are kind of uneasy about giving Trump, you know, that much tariff power. Does that seem to be a sticking point these days because it's been pushed back before?
9: Well, you know, the tariffs are ones that would be authorized by Congress, not by President Trump. So it's actually mm-hmm. Congress asserting its authority. And there are those that say that this particular legislation allows the president to essentially provide an off-ramp for imposing some of those tariffs. So again, this bill is not a perfect bill. I don't think there's any piece of legislation that's perfect.
5: Right.
9: You know, even the president would say there were some things that he didn't get in the big, beautiful bill. But that was a bill that passed, you know, with full 100% Republican support last year. And this is legislation the president would like to see the House pass. So we'll see if he, you know, puts some pressure on the House to take up this legislation sometime, perhaps after the midterm elections.
5: All right, very good. John Decker at the White House. Thank you, buddy. I appreciate you. 6:49 now, Alabama's morning news. Well, look at New York. Boy, this is a surprise. of all places. They have put a ban on AI for elementary and middle schools. I think there's bipartisan support on this, and I think parents are on board with this. We'll get the latest from Tanya J. Powers, our Fox correspondent in New York, up next.
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2: Away from us, that's for sure. Joining us now to talk a little bit more about this decision, Tanya J. Powers, our Fox correspondent in New York, New York. Good morning, Tanya.
3: Good morning.
2: So, Madani, I thought, you know, I got to agree with him on this one. Keeping the relationship going between teacher and student, priority. Having kids solve problems on their own, good priority. You can't bring everything to fix everything for a kid, and AI can do that a lot of times. So, good move here. And did anybody get any pushback on this? Because it sounds like a bipartisan, you know, agreement.
3: Yeah, I mean, the only pushback I've seen is some of the parents and students groups were hoping it would go further and be 2 years moratorium instead of one. That's really the only thing I've seen that you know, people have you know, had a problem with here, because this is a one-year moratorium for AI, generative AI. It applies to all software that uses student-facing generative AI for students through eighth grade, so elementary and middle school. High schoolers will have twice yearly AI literacy classes for all public high school students. They're also launching a pilot program where they're allowing some of the high school students to use a handful of the AI platforms. They'll have an educator's supervision for that. So it's, you know, what they're doing is basically taking this year to dial it back a good bit so they can come up with a policy and go, okay, how do we need to handle AI? What works? What doesn't? What's a good idea? What is not? They're removing or altering nearly 40 apps with AI features that were used for reading, math, other subjects. Companion chatbots are prohibited across all of the grades, which I think is one of the biggest pieces of all of this, is that all of the grades are going to have those companion chatbots, because a lot of, you know, they're basically, they look like little animated figures or animals or whatever. And kids or anybody really, it's not just kids, talk to them and get like emotional support, you know, mental support, things like this. But they, you know, are like a little chatbot friend sort of thing. And that is one of the things that we've seen more and more of. You know, if you don't know what I'm talking about, Google companion chatbots, especially if you have kids, you need to know exactly what these are. That's one of the other pieces of this. Teachers will be allowed to use AI for instructional planning and some operational tasks, but they can't do things like ask it to grade papers. You know, that's not, you can't do that. But they've also recommended some screen time limits for students, a daily cap of 30 minutes for kids in grades 3 through 5, 45 minutes for those in grades 6 through 8. Again, that's a recommendation, but
2: right.
3: This is part of the guidelines that they have announced as of yesterday.
2: You know, and I kind of like the idea of not taking out of the high school kids, you know, place, because they're older kids that can start to learn this. But with that, though, they are putting some pilot programs in there. They're going to be, you know, very closely watched and instructing these kids on how to use AI, the downfalls, the upside of it, you know, what's allowed, what's not allowed. I think training kids in high school for AI when they get older is a good idea, because it's not going away. And once they step outside the collegiate level as well, the real world is going to be packed full of AI, and already is. So you've got to start training them. But I agree with the early age on this, 100%. So I would imagine parents have got a resounding, hey, thank you very much on this, right?
3: I would imagine a lot of them are happy with this. Like I said, some of the groups wish it had gone further for 2 years instead of one. But I don't think it's a situation of let's introduce AI to the high school students. I'm pretty sure that most kids could teach us how to use AI, especially if you've ever Googled AI and cheating in school. There are so many reports and so much. I mean, the kids can teach us more about this than we can teach them. It's just, you know, having good practices in school surrounding AI and how it's used, instead of it just kind of being the wild west of, here, I did a paper, it took me 30 seconds.
2: I'm still trying to use the abacus, so I'm a bit behind on this as well. So, all right, Tanya J. Powers, New York, thank you so much. I appreciate you. It's 6:58 now. Alabama's morning news. Yeah, I had a friend that... Well, he basically used AI to write a final paper at the University of Alabama. Professor caught it, and he says, or no, it wasn't in Alabama. It was, I think, Jackson State. And I said, listen, I could stop you from walking. Graduation is like, you know, a month away. So, but I'm going to give you an F on this one. But that will not kill you getting your degree. But he taught him a pretty good lesson there. So, yeah, you can't use it to take place of what you're supposed to be doing, kids. Top of the hour update with Fox News and Leah Brandon coming up 3 minutes. Check on traffic and weather together as well. Stay with us.
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2: After 7 o'clock now on Alabama's Morning News, giving you everything you need to start your day, including traffic and weather together.
26: We have a crash in Mountain Brook on 280 West before Hollywood Boulevard. The right shoulder's blocked. Seeing stop-and-go traffic now from Cherokee Road. I'm Phil Carter in the Traffic Center.
27: It's another First Alert weather day. We'll heat up quickly out there today. Highs back in the upper 90s. Heat index could top 105. And a 30% chance for scattered afternoon showers and storms. Lows in the 70s tonight. These dangerous heat levels continue tomorrow and Saturday. Highs in the mid to upper 90s. Scattered storms during the afternoon. And some storms could be strong. Overnight lows in the 70s. I'm WBRC First Alert Chief Meteorologist Wes Wyatt on your side.
28: Right now, it's 74 degrees at Birmingham's News Traffic and Weather Station. 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
2: Update from Fox News in just a minute, but first, we lead local. Here's Leah Brandon.
29: Some state leaders holding a public meeting in Talladega County, answering questions about data centers. Residents are concerned about water and power usage and don't want them in pristine rural areas. Here's Munford resident Jeff Bonner.
30: We're in the process of trying to get the word out that this is not something small town rural Alabama needs. The waterways aren't big enough, the streams, the rivers and the creeks are not big enough to get things like this up and going and then keep them moving.
29: Republican State Senator Keith Kelly.
31: You got to look at and establish what you want in your state, in your community, in your area, in the county commission, city governments, and the state. have to kind of figure out what that is. It may be different in some areas than others.
29: Some lawmakers are taking a trip to Georgia to look at the impacts of data centers on communities there. The Alabama Department of Public Health warning about the extreme heat wave and those who are the most vulnerable to excessive heat. Chief Medical Officer Dr. Karen Landers.
0: Particularly, you want to be aware of young children and also elderly people or people with underlying health problems such as heart disease, lung disease, kidney disease, or certain medications that people might take for those kinds of conditions. But again, the best measure is always prevention and precaution.
29: Heat illnesses are life-threatening. Officials are preparing for that triple-digit heat and taking precautions ahead of Alabama's football season opener on Saturday. University of Alabama Police Chief Scott Thurman urging fans to begin hydrating Friday to prepare for the extreme heat. He says additional cooling stations will be available on campus and at the stadium, emphasizing the importance

0: Harrison Ferris, Rally and Fitness. I just wandered into the studio again. We were talking about AI, and Kirby says, "Boy, have I got a story for you when it comes to AI." Good morning, sir.
1: Good morning.
0: Great to see you.
1: Good to see you, brother. Hey, and college football this weekend, man. It's here.
0: We got Samford and UAB playing tonight. They're both on the road. You got Auburn playing Baylor.
1: Baylor Saturday.
0: And that's in Atlanta.
1: It is, yeah.
0: And then you got Bama down to Bryant-Denny, an 11 o'clock game. Well, heat index only 111. Enjoy that seat in the stands.
1: I say, how hot is that going to be on that field?
0: You know where it's not going to be that hot? On my leather couch in my house with some snacks and a big screen.
1: That's right.
0: Oh, we had tickets too. And Judy and I said, what? See, Michael's game, he's coaching at West Virginia.
1: Yeah.
0: They play this weekend as well, their first game.
1: Who are they playing?
0: I knew you'd ask me that.
1: I'm sorry.
0: Eastern. I gotta look it up. All right. But anyway, their game is at 11 o'clock as well. So Judy says, we can't go to the Bama game. We're going to miss the West Virginia game. I said, well, we could go stay the first half and tape it and come back and watch it. Right. And she goes, do you really want to go sit in 110-degree stands?
1: No.
0: I said, and we'd have to leave it at 8 o'clock in the morning. And
1: yeah.
0: Not doing it. Good point.
1: All right, I want to go to a West Virginia game this year with
0: you. Let's go.
1: Let's pick one again. Love to see it.
0: All right, so this AI we were talking about in New York where they're taking it away from the kids.
1: Yes.
0: You've got an AI story out of Mississippi where a judge got involved. What's this case all about? More with Kirby coming up next after traffic and weather together here in just about 3 minutes. So stay with us. Boy, it's a good story.
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12: Jump on and learn how to ride it, or you're going to get run over, right?
13: Yes.
12: So fast with the technology. And we were talking about what they did in New York and keeping it out of the schools for elementary kids in junior high.
13: Great story.
12: I think that's a good idea.
13: Yeah, yeah.
12: Because it is, it you know, Bill Gates said, look, you know, it's crazy. Yes. It's
13: the people who invented this are telling us.
12: Elon Musk told us out of the gate, you better keep an eye on it.
13: Be careful.
12: Yeah. So now, and there's been cases in the courtroom where AI has been used by attorneys to kind of bring up precedent and what, and it turns out it's bogus. You know, AI is not 100% right all the time.
13: No, it's not. And in fact, it has hallucinations.
12: What does that mean?
13: So what that means is AI is out there to try to please you. It is trying to give you what you are asking for almost at any cost.
12: Yes.
13: So if you're trying to prove an issue of law, AI wants to help you prove it. And if it can't find a real case, sometimes it'll just invent one.
12: Make it
13: up. Smith versus Jones says exactly what you want to say. Kirby, here it is.
12: And Smith and Jones never did a case.
13: Never had a case.
12: I asked you one time, who's Hoover and Vestavia playing this weekend? Oh, both teams are off. No, they weren't. I went to their websites, and sure enough, they both had games.
13: Yes.
12: So you can't believe everything you get all the time. So what happened with a judge in Mississippi using AI? Why would a judge use AI?
13: It's an incredible story. This is a federal judge, and that is a very, very lofty position. That is an appointed position for life. Federal judges are high standard.
12: By the president.
13: Yes. These are
12: It's like a Supreme Court justice. They're in there for life.
13: So, yeah, you got a federal district judge, then you got the 11th Circuit like here, and then you got the Supreme Court. That's where they are on the hierarchy. So this judge, an opinion gets released, In his defense, he says that there is a vetting system when they use AI, but this opinion somehow got out before it went through the vetting system. But
12: did he put the AI together, or a clerk do it?
13: He says a clerk was putting the opinion together.
12: Okay.
13: For him. But this thing not only had false sites, it had false parties, and it had four affidavits. And affidavits is sworn testimony that you use to prove your case. Four affidavits that were bogus.
12: All of it?
13: That AI invented.
12: Not one fact in any of this?
13: It was terrible. And it was a very serious opinion that he was issuing. It was a TRO. He was
12: Federal judge.
13: Yes.
12: All right, so if you're before a federal judge here, let's say Tamara Mitchell, for instance, in the city of Birmingham.
13: Fantastic judge.
12: Great judge. And you present something, and you've used AI, you'd get your hand smacked if she caught it.
13: There are lawyers in Alabama that have been fined tens of thousands of dollars.
12: So with this judge, is he in hot water?
13: Big time. So now the rest of the story.
12: Okay.
13: So he explains to his boss, hey, this is what went wrong. My bad. It got out before it was vetted. It shouldn't have. I'll issue a new order. Guess what was in it?
12: More fake news?
13: A hallucinated opinion.
12: Fake.
13: In the second
12: Come on, Judge, strike two. What are you doing?
13: Bad. Really bad.
12: So who's over him? to kind of call him out.
13: Yeah, you in the circuit system, you'll have a presiding judge. And so it was a real.
12: Is he in hot water? Is he going to disbarred?
13: This is serious.
12: Fine. What do they do with this?
13: The judiciary has its own system for disciplining its people, and all of those things could happen too. In our office, JT, we have three AI systems we use.
12: Mm-hmm.
13: The one that I use most, we have an AI system that's tied to our case manager, the system we use for handling our cases. It is only allowed to use what's within our case management system.
12: It's an administrative tool.
13: Correct. It's not allowed to go outside.
12: Okay.
13: And to give you an example of how effective that works, let's say I'm going to talk to an insurance company about a case this morning. I used to have to go review sometimes 1,000 medical records, 500 medical records to get up to speed to have this conversation.
12: Time-consuming.
13: Yeah, about my injured client. AI in 15 seconds, 20 seconds, I can get the entire script.
12: It is amazing. But do you double check that? Have clerks double check to make sure, compare?
13: We don't have to on that because it's only internal. Using the internal system. And now you have to look to make sure that it's from a medical record and not a note somebody put in the file or something like that, right? Mm. But it can't reach outside. And we have systems that do reach outside.
12: I'm just amazed at the judge in Mississippi that would do something like this. Obviously tried to, I don't think intentionally, whatever it gives me, I'm using. You know, and vetted afterwards, I would hope. He says he was going to, but it got out before that. Mm. But to then do it again
13: is incredible,
12: and present it again,
13: incredible.
12: I mean,
13: what you have to look in today's world. That time you're saving using AI,
12: mm-hmm.
13: some of that saved time you've got to use in our business vetting those cases.
12: Yeah,
13: and not only the case, we've had this. The case site was right, but what AI told us the law was not right. It's not what the case said at all.
12: Oh, my God. And you wonder if this is happening, how many slip through the cracks and actually go through the whole trial
13: and
12: to the end.
13: It's going to be a lot. It's going to be a lot.
12: Somebody might go to prison based on some
13: of
12: this.
13: It could happen.
12: And then they got an attorney and they research and go, that was an AI verdict, okay? All the evidence was AI that convicted my client. We're going back. I mean, that's horrible.
13: JT, that's coming, where we have something get all the way through the system and then later find AI made an error.
12: It's like DNA all of a sudden has cleared a guy in jail for murder.
13: He was
12: not even there. It's not his DNA.
13: Yeah.
12: Now all of a sudden, AI information convicted somebody.
13: Yeah.
12: Oh, that's scary.
13: It is
12: that
13: scary.
12: Is. All right, stay with me. We got a crazy lawsuit that came down to this. Just insane. I got to know. Do you ever get some of these? We'll talk about it. Coming up in 3 minutes, Alabama's Morning News.
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12: Are you kidding me with this? Yeah. All right, let's proceed. So what's this one all about?
13: This one, you had asked me, what was one of the craziest cases I've ever heard? This was for a couple of years ago, but Lady Gaga.
12: Yes.
13: Lady Gaga. Her dogs got stolen. She had these.
12: I remember that.
13: Remember this? Yes. French Bulldogs? They got stolen, and she was offering $500,000 reward for her dogs. They were returned to her by a very nice lady who found them, returned them. Only once they started peeling the onion back, they learned, well, she's the one stole the dogs.
12: Oh, my. Oh, $500,000. Well, hey.
13: Lady Gaga says, no.
12: Hi, I've got your dogs.
13: I'm not paying you for stealing my dogs.
12: Where's my check?
13: So she sued Lady Gaga.
12: No, come on.
13: She sued her for the reward, even though she's the one that stole the dogs. She sued her for $1.5 million.
12: Oh, just a little extra, because I've been through emotional stress.
13: It's called lanyap, right? Isn't that what they say in Louisiana?
12: Well, I mean, so please tell me that there wasn't a settlement of any kind.
13: This one gets tossed.
12: Completely
13: out. Yes.
12: Did she get arrested?
13: Yes, she did.
12: Okay.
13: She did.
12: Be careful what you do when you come in out there. You know.
13: You know, fortunately, JT, there's a vehicle for the judges called a motion to dismiss.
12: Mm-hmm.
13: So when something is filed that is completely frivolous, the other side can file a motion and the judge can look at it and go, there is no basis for this lawsuit at all, and toss it out before anything's even done. It's you don't see it a lot,
12: yeah,
13: but it's a vehicle that they can use for that.
12: So you know, you got to think. Well, I remember Sheriff Mike Hale used to always say, there's no common sense with criminals 99% of the time. That's why they're criminals, okay? That's why they're in jail, because they don't think.
13: Right.
12: You know, they just don't think ahead. This lady clearly if she had any sense, would have said to herself, I can't go up there and claim this because I'm the one that took the dogs. Let's get Mikey to do it. Yeah. You know what I'm saying? Let's get somebody else.
13: $10,000 of the money.
12: And I'll put the dogs on the street and you just be walking down.
13: These beautiful dogs.
12: They look like Lady Gaga's dogs. And then have that person go in and try and claim the money.
13: 100%.
12: She might have gotten away with it.
13: But a lot better than doing it yourself, for sure.
12: Well, yeah. Especially when the flock camera has picked you up on their surveillance. Right. They got you with the dogs. What do you feed? You're feeding the dog treats. This is you in the video here. What's going on?
13: Hey, what do you think about flock cameras?
12: I'm in favor of them for law enforcement purposes. I think that there's got to be stricter rules and laws, I guess. Maybe they are, and they're just not, you know, every profession, every walk of life, every job, you're going to have one or two bad apples that right. use the resources they have available to them for the wrong purpose. Cops were, I guess, surveilling ex-girlfriends and things like this. Yeah. Foul ball. Okay, you should 100%. Be fired. I don't know about criminal charges, but, you know, if you jump into the FBI's whatever system to track DNA and things like this for a buddy, you can't do that either.
13: That's a problem, right?
12: Yeah. Is that a law? That's against the law.
13: Yeah, it is.
12: Okay.
13: It is.
12: But I understand the other side of surveillance, you know, sure. get a warrant, you know, but I don't understand how, what do you mean get a warrant? We want to survey this person because we think we have this evidence? Well, okay, but that doesn't show me where he was for the crime. For like Brian Koberger, for instance, mm-hmm. when he killed those four students.
13: Right.
12: They finally got video from a camera on a pole there that showed that white car coming around a lot and a lot and a lot.
13: Right.
12: Well, that's surveillance cameras. Okay, and that was really instrumental in helping close this case against mm-hmm. him. But under the current pushback right now, that might not have been admissible. So I'm
13: it's tough. I mean,
12: I don't have a problem with it because I'm not, right. you know, a criminal. But I also understand people's thoughts on, hey, you know, what are you doing with all this data?
13: That worries me. What happens to the data? Is there a vehicle where that can be sold commercially?
12: Right.
13: Or can criminals tap into that and use that data? All right, Kirby leaves the house at 6:45 every morning. At 7 o'clock, we're good to go. That kind of stuff worries me a little bit. And then probable cause, you know, you can't lose probable cause, right?
12: I don't want to ban on it, and they're banning it everywhere.
13: I don't want to ban it.
12: Governor DeSantis just banned it in Florida, but the Miami-Dade police down there said, hey, whoa, and they've allowed them to go ahead and use it for now.
13: Correct. So I think regulation is critical.
12: But every law enforcement I've talked to, every chief of police I've talked to, has basically said the same thing. 1,000 to 1, it's beneficial for cops. Once in a while, it goes sideways.
13: Right.
12: Well, then hold people accountable.
13: But isn't that true? Where does it not, right? Yeah. I mean, lawyers get sideways sometimes. It happens. And I think the greater good is for them to be used.
12: Yeah. If I have two boxes to check on a survey, are you in favor of this or not? I'm checking the yes box for law enforcement.
13: If they give me a comment section, I'm going to talk about regulation, though, right? I mean, we got to protect this stuff.
12: Well, just don't use AI to write that. All right, Kirby, good to see you, buddy. Thank
13: you. Great to see you, brother.
12: All right, 7:30 now, Alabama's morning news. Stay with us. We're going to be talking with another attorney buddy of ours in New York City. Ken Belkin is on the Lindsey Clancy trial. They're deadlocked right now with the jury. They're going back in again today. The latest on all this and what could happen after the fact. That's coming up after about 7:40 this morning. Fox News update, Leah Brandon, too, here in just a few minutes. And to check on this Thursday traffic and weather together right around the corner.
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26: 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Here's Leah Brandon.
27: Officials are preparing for triple-digit heat and taking precautions ahead of Alabama's football season opener on Saturday. University of Alabama Police Chief Scott Thurmond urging fans to begin hydrating on Friday to get ready for the extreme heat. He adds that additional cooling stations will be available on campus and at the stadium, emphasizing the importance of preparation for fans who plan to attend the game. The Crimson Tide kicks off their football season against East Carolina at 11 a.m. Saturday at Bryant-Denny. And a hack attack targeting Alabama's court system. The Alabama Supreme Court says a backup file for the state's appellate courts was breached. Court officials say the file was in a cloud system operated by an outside vendor. The file contained personal information, including Social Security numbers, driver license numbers, and dates of birth. I'm Leah Brandon.
28: And this is Alabama's Morning News with JT. We lead local. And now Fox News covers the world.
29: News. I'm Gianna Gelosi. Feminist activist and icon Gloria Steinem has died at the age of 92.
30: Steinem rose to fame during the late 1960s and 1970s as a feminist activist. In 1971, she founded the first national periodical run entirely by women called Miss Magazine. In 2013, she was awarded the Presidential Medal of Freedom. Steinem was widowed and never had children of her own, but was the stepmother of four children, including actor Christian Bale.
29: Fox's Chanley Painter, day six of deliberations in the Lindsey Clancy case. The jury twice saying they're deadlocked.
31: Right now, the reason for the disagreement among jurors is unclear. The only question that they've asked so far was to review Lindsey Clancy's prescription pills and the knife used in her attempted suicide after she strangled her three young children.
29: Fox's Nate Foy, America's listening to Fox News.
12: Yeah.
26: It is 7:35 now in Alabama's morning news. I'm JT. Interesting story here. The World Health Organization now recently updated its dementia prevention guidelines to include seven additional factors linked to dementia risk. Boy, I'll tell you, I don't know if you've ever personally dealt with somebody with dementia, but it's tough, and it's tough on families and Alzheimer's as well. And it hits a lot of people. So understanding it more in prevention guidelines is certainly a benefit for us. The additions include stroke, traumatic brain injury, vision impairment, sleep problems, HIV, air pollution, menopausal hormone therapy. Fortunately, the expanded list includes several factors people may be able to influence, like physical activity and smoking, alcohol use, for instance, your diet, sleep, and managing conditions like, you know, high blood pressure and diabetes, which are all factors. So the World Health Organization's dementia prevention guidelines are a good place to start, and they've just been updated, as I mentioned. So there are some of the additions to it, but once again, there's a lot of things that we can control to kind of keep it at bay, if you will. Manage your depression. Don't ignore it. Hearing loss. See a doctor about it. See what you can do. Unhealthy cholesterol levels. You got to work on that. It can be fixed. You may not be able to take any of that blockage out, but you can certainly stop the amount going in. It's like that river with pebbles on the bottom. You know, those pebbles represent some cholesterol. The water's still flowing through, and that's where they look at the blockage, right? So they can't really clear those pebbles out. One day they probably will. But you can stop more pebbles of cholesterol coming into your veins by cleaning up your diet. So if you can control things like tobacco use and the diet and obesity, diabetes and tobacco, I mean, stop already. Harmful alcohol use and physical activity. Just get out and walk. This can really add to keeping dementia at bay. It's 7:38 now. Alabama's morning news. On the way next, stay with us. Ken Belkin, our attorney friend in New York City, been following what's happening with the Lindsey Clancy case. This is the woman who killed her three children. Guilty of murder or not guilty because she didn't know what she was doing. The latest on this is the jury is deadlocked once again today. Coming up in 3 minutes.
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20: first way, all right? She sent him away because she knew what she was doing was wrong. She knew her husband would try to stop her. Two, what did she do right after killing her children? She tried to kill herself. Why did she try to kill herself? Because she knew what she did was wrong. She knew what she did was wrong, and she needed to be punished. And she knows today what she did was wrong. And she was not so overborne by her mental illness that she could not control herself. She was not a raving lunatic. She was making, you know, intricate Google searches about the fact that she might be a sociopath. Look, it's insane to kill your children, but is it legally insane to the point where you evade the consequences? We have to ask ourselves as a society, are we going to hold this woman responsible or not?
12: Yeah.
20: And
12: yeah.
20: I think we have to.
12: I agree with you. And there's been some, you know, polls taken, men, women, and more men are of the opinion, go to prison. More women, obviously not surprised, are kind of saying, I kind of understand and see her side of the point here. I went through postpartum, and as you've said before, we know some people that have, but they don't kill their children, and they don't send their husband away, and then they don't try and kill themselves because they know they did something wrong. So where do you think the jury is hung up? Why?
20: I think there's something wrong in this country where everything has become so politicized. There are people that need to, like, take a stand, and they're not even looking really at the stand that they're taking. Lindsey Clancy is not the hill to die on. And I'm telling you, I hate to poo-poo on liberals, but in New York City, my wife goes to work, and there's a liberal woman she works with that is, like, supporting Lindsey Clancy and blaming the husband. I mean, this is insanity.
12: What?
20: And I think... Yeah. Oh, yes. And let me tell you something. I read the transcript of the 911 call when the husband came home. He discovered his dead children while on the phone with 911. And it is the most heartbreaking thing I have ever read in my life. And I read a lot of disturbing material. Mm-hmm. And for anyone to be hung up on this, because the debate in the jury room is this. It's either first degree murder, or she's not criminally responsible by way of insanity, or it's manslaughter. It's one of those three options on the menu. So In my mind, it's clearly first-degree murder. She planned this ahead of time. There's premeditation. And the level of atrocity, which is an aggravating factor in Massachusetts that gets you to first-degree murder, I think it's met by three young children being murdered.
12: Mm-hmm.
20: I think that's, you know, that

0: is first-degree murder under the law in Massachusetts. I think it has been established.
1: All right, if she does get convicted of manslaughter, does that mean she's going to prison or does that mean she's going to the mental institution? Is the manslaughter stay with the prison system?
0: It's prison. She's going to prison for less time. There's a possibility of parole, I believe, after 15 years at a minimum. Mm-hmm. You know, but it could be more than that. It can go up, but it's not life without parole, which is what comes
1: right
0: with first-degree murder convictions in Massachusetts. And keep in mind, the third child, she had to hunt the third child down. The child ran to her father's office.
1: Mm. Awful, horrible situation. So if the jury comes back with a manslaughter, all right, you're going to prison, okay? Can't she get the same psychological care that she would have gotten at a mental institution? Can you get both? Can you get the care that you need from that place in a prison system?
0: She will get the care. Will it be as maybe of a high quality? I don't know. I can't speak to it. She will get the care. Departments of corrections all across the country have, you know, mental health staff.
1: All right. So what if you convict of manslaughter and jury recommends, but first we want her to go to the mental institution for a minimum of 2 years and then go serve time.
0: They don't have that control, the jury. They only have control. The sentencing is the court. It's the jury really is just, did they prove the crimes beyond a reasonable doubt?
1: Could the judge say, all right, look, you've been found guilty of manslaughter. Instead of sending you to prison right out of the gate for 20 years, I'm sending you to the correctional institute called the mental health, whatever they're called, the mental institution first for 2 years, and then you're transferring over to prison for some time.
0: I don't believe so. I would have to honestly look up into that. Yeah. But normally the judge is confined by the sentencing guidelines on whatever the person is convicted of.
1: Now, if they don't, moving forward here now, if they don't find a verdict today and the judges put that Dewey Rodriguez motion on. And they come back and say, we're still deadlocked, mistrial. Retry it again. Would they retry it again, do you think? Well, I mean, what? She can't walk, right?
0: 100% they're retrying this at least once. You know, I think they should retry it till they get a verdict. You know, we deserve a verdict.
1: Yeah.
0: The three children were murdered here. A lot of that, like, I don't think that gets lost, but it kind of gets glossed over when we talk about, did she know? Did she? Three children got murdered here, and her husband, who's a father and a husband, his life was wrecked.
1: Yeah, I'm with you.
0: I can't even imagine.
1: She has to pay the price for this in some fashion. She just can't say, okay.
0: It's not justice if she does not face consequences. And as a society, this kind of crime demands that she face consequences, or we're not a serious society. And I think the fact that we're even debating this has shown how far America has been degraded in the past couple of decades.
1: Well, it's a good point there. Ken Belkin, thank you, buddy. I appreciate you. We will watch day six of deliberation today. Hopefully a verdict will come in, and this will be put behind us. Thank you, Ken.
0: Thanks, JT. Have a good morning.
1: All right, 7:50 now. Alabama's morning news. Traffic and weather together, 3 minutes.
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1: There were three rookie hikers that relied on AI for Mount Shasta climb that they were planning. Okay, this is a, you know, a big deal. This is not, you know, going to Oak Mountain for an hour and hiking through the woods. They're climbing Mount Shasta, big. And so they went to AI to kind of help map the whole thing out. And they faced challenges during their descent, which led to this dangerous situation in Mud Creek Canyon there. Apparently, the AI assistant advised the hikers to bring insufficient food and water for the extended ordeal. So the hikers had to be rescued because they got themselves into a jam. Thanks, AI. Yeah, the U.S. Forest Service climbing rangers and the county search and rescue volunteers all had to come out. Sheriff's officials emphasized now, look, It's pretty important not to solely rely on AI for wilderness trip planning and recommended contacting the U.S. Forest Service for current conditions. Oh, my gosh. Here's what we're going to do. AI says we're going to go down over that hill over there. Now, there's a little bit of a river that we got to cross, but it's only ankle deep. Then you get there, and the thing's, you know, 8 feet deep, and you can't navigate it because the water's been up because of storm. I mean, wow. All kinds of problems here, but once again, another lesson. Here's some good news. Y'all, you remember Passion of the Christ, Mel Gibson. You realize it's been 20 years now? Yeah, more than 20 years. A huge movie. I mean, impacting so many different people back in 2004. Well, it's coming back nationwide. September, ahead of Gibson's long-awaited sequel, there is a sequel to it. They're going to put Passion of the Christ back in theaters September 10th through the 17th. Now, The Resurrection of the Christ is the sequel. And Mel Gibson's directing this two-part sequel covering the period following Jesus' death and the resurrection. Boy, I don't know if you went and saw Passion of the Christ. We saw it in theaters. The scourging and the crucifixion was just, I mean, and some say that what we saw on the screen, as bad as it was not as bad as what Jesus endured. Now, part one of the sequel is scheduled for May 6, 2027. Part two coming out in 2028, same month, May. Mel Gibson says the new movies will be much bigger in scope. The resurrection and events afterward require a larger cinematic spectacle than the first film, which obviously concentrated primarily on Jesus' final hours. Holy cow, this is just going to be a huge movie once again. I mean, previous folks that have went and saw the Passion of the Christ, I mean, changed their lives. Mel Gibson said he heard stories of people confessing to crimes and changing their lives, and some viewers reportedly experienced profound religious and spiritual transformations. Absolutely. The Holy Spirit is amazing and can change your life for the good. Just ask for it and you'll get it. Trust me. I've been there. 7:58, Alabama's Morning News. Traffic and weather together coming up. Top of the hour, an update from Fox and Leah Brandon to
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0: Human.
2: How long can they keep going? I'm Dave Anthony, Fox News. That is the big question in Massachusetts, where in a few minutes, Lindsay Clancy's jury will return to court to start a sixth day of deliberations considering her insanity defense in the murder of her three young children.
5: After lunch yesterday, the jury informed the court that they still cannot reach a unanimous decision, which then led the judge to give them the Tui Rodriguez charge, which instructs them to continue deliberating. And it's a final warning from the judge before a possible mistrial.
2: Fox's Nate Foy outside the court in Plymouth. Three police officers is expected to make a full recovery in Minneapolis. Among the six injured in the deadly shooting at a high-rise apartment building, two of the three cops were hit by bullets.
8: I can't emphasize enough how dangerous this situation was and how heroic our officers were in their response.
2: Mayor Jacob Frey, two other people were shot and killed by a gunman who's also dead. It's believed he shot himself after police got involved. Iran has retaliated again to two U.S. days of strikes, and President Trump warns
9: we're prepared to do another one anytime we want.
2: Iranian drones and missiles were launched at Kuwait, where some American state forces are stationed, but that incoming fire was intercepted, something Vice President Vance may be asked about at a White House briefing later today. As oil prices go up again almost 2%, gas up a nickel the last 2 days. AAA's national average for regular now $4.14 per gallon. A women's rights advocate has died. Gloria Steinem, at the age of 92.
25: Her foundation announcing her death in an online post. They say she died peacefully in her New York City home.
2: That's Fox's Chandley Painter.
25: Steinem rose to fame during the late 1960s and 1970s as a feminist activist. In 2013, she was awarded the Presidential Medal of Freedom. Steinem was widowed and never had children of her own, but was the stepmother of four children, including actor Christian Bale.
2: America's listening to Fox News.
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27: Preparations are underway for Alabama football's season opener at Bryant-Denny Stadium. Jim Faraday has more.
28: It could be one of the hottest Alabama home games on record. The university's Nick Friend says they're taking steps to help keep the fans hydrated.
29: I can say that we will have more. There will be additional water monitors inside and additional medical personnel, both in and out of the stadium.
28: Security will have a familiar look, says UA Police Chief Scott Thurmond.
30: So the plan that we've had in place with the city of Tuscaloosa over the past few years has worked very well. We'll continue that same plan. It'll be heavily staffed with law enforcement. We have our strip precinct down there, so that's very visible. Someone needs us, we're right there.
28: The biggest change at the stadium, new gate and section numbers aimed at improving navigation. Row and seat numbers are still the same. I'm Jim Faraday.
27: An update on efforts to locate a missing Alabaster man. Police in Huntsville say Mo Spence may have been spotted in the Rocket City. Spence was last seen about 2 weeks ago at an Alabaster shopping center. Anyone with information on his whereabouts is asked to contact Alabaster Police. New additions are coming to Dollywood in honor of its dreamer-in-chief. Park CEO Eugene Naughton says Dolly planned out everything.
31: She gave us the gift of time to be able to prepare what was going to eventually be happening here.
27: The chapel's getting upgrades, including stained glass windows, a cascading mountainside waterfall, and a new character will be introduced named the Dreammaker. More upgrades are planned to be introduced next year. And a hack attack targeting Alabama's court system. The Alabama Supreme Court says a backup file for the state's appellate courts was breached. Court officials say the file was in a cloud system operated by an outside vendor. The file contained personal information, including Social Security numbers, driver license numbers, and dates of birth. The incident is under investigation. I'm Leah Brandon.
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2: Hello, America. Welcome to the Glenn Beck Program. President spoke yesterday. He's got a busy next, 35 days. He said he's going to now start traveling the country for those Republicans who are in trouble. And that's a lot. 35 Republicans are in trouble. Will this work? 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Yeah. 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Don't worry. 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Okay, so last night, the president came out in the Rose Garden. He sat down with swing district Republicans in the Rose Garden, told them exactly what he intends to do. 30 days, final 30 days before November 3rd, 35 races. He asked Mike Johnson for the list, everybody tied, everybody down, anybody up by a hair. He said he was going to go to every single one of them. He named a couple in particular. He named Ken Paxton in Texas. He spoke highly of Ken Paxton. He's like, you don't have to like the guy, but look at his policies. He was the best attorney general in the country, and I agree with that. He also named Dan Sullivan in Alaska, talked about the craziness that, I mean, these guys don't care what it takes to win. Do you know that they found another guy with the same exact name to put him on the ballot just to split the vote? Are you kidding me? They'll do anything. They'll do anything. Now, will him going around the country work? I don't know. It certainly won't hurt. But at least, I have to tell you, this guy just won't stop. Republicans have held the House and the Senate, and they didn't deliver what they promised. You noticed this spring in the primaries, you did something about it. You held them accountable. Some of them are not coming back. That is the system working exactly as designed. The primary is the room where we're supposed to settle our differences. Once that room is closed, the ballots are printed. So the only question left is the one that will decide everything. Will Republican voters actually show up for candidates they just fought so hard to nominate? And quite honestly, when the system spends as much money, the most money than ever before, to defeat somebody like Ken Paxton, I don't know. That says something about him and the machine hating him. I kind of like that. I would wear that as a badge of honor. Yeah, the machine tried to snuff me out because they're afraid of what I'm going to do because I won't play the game. You know, we fight it out in the primary. We stand together. We're supposed to in November. And that's not a slogan. That's the difference between a family and the mob. We are not a mob. And I think there are some, not you, but I think there are some in this country that need to be reminded what's at stake. Go back 2 years ago. Do you remember what that felt like? Do you remember what we thought right before the election? That if this fails, we're toast. The country as we know it is over. We won. And then, this is 2 years ago. This is ancient history. 2 years.

0: years ago, we all stood back and went, oh my gosh, look at what this guy is doing. Look at what he's doing. Without the help from Congress, without any cover, without a single thing handed to him, with a press that is still hostile as hell, he accomplished more than any other president in my lifetime and perhaps a great deal longer. And yet, and this is true, you still feel it at the grocery store. You're feeling it at the gas pump. When the mortgage quote comes back, you laugh out loud because, like, that's not right, right? Right? That sting is real. And nobody gets to tell you it isn't. But here's what else is real. Everybody keeps saying that Congress has to codify what this president has done, or it all snaps back to the way that it was. And that's true. And much of that begins snapping back 5 months from now if we lose the House and the Senate. You got to remember, most presidents coast through the last 2 years. Gold watch, library plans, long weekends. It's a lame duck. He's not going to do anything. The question is whether his final 2 years are spent working, because he won't. He won't. He's not going to gold watch it. He'll work. Or spent under subpoenas and arguments and a press going after him even more. Do we hand them the gavels and let the rest of his presidency become nothing but hearings and impeachments and investigations to anything he's ever done, everything he's ever thought of, anything he's ever said, or anything he might want to do in the future? And then there's the court. There's going to be a vacancy, one, maybe more, somewhere between next year and 5 years from now. And that's just arithmetic. It's not speculation. It's arithmetic. Are you prepared to hand that seat to the Senate, who can't define a woman, who won't say plainly that Marxism is wrong in the wrong direction for this country? You and I are going to be gone someday, but that seat will still be there deciding. Now, Republicans could make this easier on everybody and themselves if they would just remember a few things. And actions always speak louder than words, and you've had 2 years of non-action. They're not likely to pass anything meaningful between here and November. So at a minimum, they might just relearn how to talk like human beings. Here, Mr. Speaker, give us something to vote for. Oh, time's up for that. Everyone with an R next to their names this fall, here's what people need to hear. First, say the word affordability. Can you say it? Can you say it? Say it like a man who's seen a receipt at a grocery store from time to time. When a candidate waves that off or argues over who invented the word or explains that groceries cost what they cost, he's not sparring with a Democrat. He's contradicting a mom in the checkout line who's just put the meat back because she can't afford it for her kids. Don't argue with her. Tell her, I know, I see it. Here's what I'm doing. Here's what we're going to do. And here's when it should pay off. The other thing, stop running against 2021. You could be entirely right about how we got here and still lose. Because nobody's asked, who broke it? We know who broke it. But that's beyond the point. Who's going to fix it? Talk about housing. It's the number one concern of Americans under 35 and men under 50. The very people who came out 2 years ago and are now being told, be patient, be patient. Be patient for what? Tell me how you're going to fix it. A 28-year-old who can't ever imagine owning a home is not a polling problem. That's a citizen losing faith in the whole arrangement. I know we have, but somebody better start expressing a better answer. And here they are. Build, permit, get the hell out of the way. Get the government out of the way. Let people fix things. Talk about energy like it's the price of everything, because it is. The freight, the fertilizer, the food, the flight home for Christmas. It's everything. Do you know that the Republican in Michigan running against Al Saeed, Mike Rogers is his name, he's running ads of him in a hard hat in a factory, pointing at things that you can't see on the screen while shaking his head as if he's listening to the guy from the plant in the other hard hat. I got to tell you, what is it, 1985? I am so sick and tired of this. Here's what you need to do. Show up. Listen first and then respond like a real human being. Mean what you say and say what you mean. People will forgive almost anything from people who actually show up and say, I screwed that up. You know, I got to tell you, some of us saw this a long way off. You were in this fight in 2016. You were probably standing in a parking lot with a homemade sign with your children in 2010. You remember saying out loud, there are radical Islamists who mean every word they say. There's Marxists inside our own institutions who mean every word. And you remember the laughter from everybody. You're paranoid. You're fringe. Sit down. Oh, Red Scare. Well, they're here now, and they're not hiding. And they'll tell you their name. They'll tell you what they believe. They'll tell you exactly what they intend to do with this country. They put it on a website. They say it into a microphone and a camera smiling. And you're tired, and you're discouraged. I know. You've been let down by people who've had your vote and then squandered it. Understand what that is. They no longer have to change your mind. They only have to stop breaking our heart, honestly. Because they do it. They break your heart over and over and over again. And when they break your heart, then they break your will. They break you down. And somebody who is tired and discouraged, they don't have to be beaten. Their discouragement beats it. I want to tell you about a country that had every reason to quit. Every reason to quit. And I'll show you the way out because we've been here before in 60 seconds. 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
0: Okay, so let me tell you what happened in 1939. There were two dictators sitting in a room in Moscow, and they carved up Europe on a piece of paper. And they attached to that treaty a secret map. And on the wrong side of it were three small nations in the Baltic Sea. They were never conquered in war. They were just traded in a back room by men who had never been there. Okay? Then came 50 years of it. Their flags, illegal. Their songs, illegal. Their farmers and their teachers and their pastors put on trains in the middle of the night. And when they said, we know what you did, there's a document. Moscow said, there's no document. There's no, you're imagining this. In the summer of 1988, the Estonians began gathering in a field outside their capital where their grandparents had held song festivals for a century. And they sang the illegal songs night after night. Something close to a quarter of the entire country was standing in fields and singing. August 23rd, 1989. 50 years to the day since those two men signed. 2 million people in three countries walked out of their houses and they held hands. A line of human beings 400 miles long. Did you know this? It's 1989, no weapons, nobody on a stage. Grandmas, farmers, children, just shoulder to shoulder, all across the highway, everybody holding hands, no gap. 4 months later, Moscow admitted, okay, that document was real. 2 years after that, all three were free, and they never fired a shot. They didn't out-argue an empire. They outshowed an empire. A chain like that has no strong link. It just has enough hands, or it doesn't. Every single person on that road was the whole thing. That's you. That's this. Find it again. Whatever it was that got you off the couch the first time, this is never going to be clean. A republic never is. That's the entire reason Franklin said, I've given you a republic if you can keep it, because keeping it is hard. It's messy. It's full of switchbacks and disappointments and people who let you down. And this is still the finest thing human beings have ever built, even with all those problems. And it's worth every bit of the trouble. How many of us are determined to keep it? I mean determined to keep it. Determined to be free. To lightly paraphrase JFK, so ask not whether they've earned your vote. Ask whether your children have earned your courage. You are the one that will make the difference here. Not a consultant, not a war room. You. Do one thing. Find one person who isn't planning on vote. One person who says, nah, I can't vote for these clowns anymore. Remind them what it was like 2 years ago. Remind them there is one guy who's listening to you, doing his best in there every day, trying to get it done all alone against all odds, who's changed your life and your outlook from 2 years ago, and he's about to be completely alone, and you not showing up, what are you going to do? He's already alone. He's already got everybody. Now you're going to put sharks in the water all around him? Get them to vote. Get them to commit. Not, I'll think about it. Not a day, a time, a ride. We're going together. Find that person. Find the hand next to you and take it and then go. So sick of these people. It's like they don't care as much as you do. It's like this is a game to them. It's not a game to me, and it's not a game to you. It's not even our job. It's our honor. It's our duty. It's our hope for our children. Anybody who is playing the game, just tell them, pipe down. Pipe down. This isn't a game. This is not a contest. This is not a punishment. Who are you punishing? Who are you punishing, Republicans? Well, I don't like that they didn't put John Cornyn in, so I'm not going to. Who is punished here? The people. And if the people lose, the country loses. You disenfranchise us more. There's nothing left. Have you seen what's happening to us? Next hour, I'm going to talk to you about what's happening with men and women. They are being divided by this stupid murder case in Boston. And now men are starting to look at women going, I don't know if I can trust you. Are you going to kill my kids? Everything has been turned against each other. Everybody is suspecting one another. There's not going to be a country left. Recognize that. This is a choice each of us makes in our own lives. You're either going to be part of that game or you're going to be part of solving it. And boy, it is so hard to vote for these people because they have wasted 2 years. But what is your alternative? I, for one, would like another 2 years before the Marxists come marching in. Because if you don't think the Red-Green Alliance is real, I think you might be beyond help. But keep listening for a while. We'll show you the receipts because they're everywhere. That's what's really going on. That's what that speech was really all about. Now, let me take on something lighter, kind of, next. First, let me tell you about Cozy Earth. One of the great luxuries in your life is canceling something. You know that feeling. You're supposed to go someplace and plans change and suddenly you realize, I don't have to leave the house. I can put something comfortable on. I can get into bed early. 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
1: I'm sorry, just had to throw that.
0: Ryan Reynolds has come out, and I love Ryan Reynolds. He's hysterical, but please don't wreck it by talking politics, Ryan. Here he is about the 1980s. Listen to his take on the 1980s.
2: What's interesting about when you get far enough away from a time period that's quite distinct, I think there's always a lovely feeling associated with it. It's almost like you pave over all the trauma with like puppy dogs and ice cream. And the 80s was a brutal, brutal time for people. It was a mess. And like, you know, people forget that it was like, that was a tremendous strife, sociopolitical tensions everywhere. Mm-hmm. You know, we're still like pretty fresh off like a Cuban Missile Crisis, which is only like, what, 15, 20 years before. So, you know, it's a tumultuous period, but you look back at it now and you're like, oh yeah, Top Gun, cocaine. Like, no, it was like really scary. So I think, you know, I think when you look back at 2026 and this era, I think you're gonna like pick on the big ticket items that don't really, didn't really leave the footprint culturally that you would think it would. Like, I don't know, so much of the aughts were like a mix of all the decades previous, whereas the decades previous were their own thing. So I don't know. I wonder what it's going to be. Is it going to be like the COVID era or something? I have no idea.
3: No, you're probably right. It'll be rose-colored glasses.
2: Of course. We are living in the friggin' salad days right now. We just don't know it.
0: And interesting point of view. Look, he's probably right because you always look back on things years later and go, oh, those were the good old days. And he's right about the 80s were tough. But let me give you another point of view here. Before I get to the tough part of the 80s, let me give you another point of view. Say it's Saturday, 1984. Garage door is open. The radio is on. Somebody's mother is standing on a porch two houses down hollering a name, you know, into the dusk. That's how we know where children were. That's, you know, before there was no way to locate children except for moms out going, Glenn! Okay. There was one phone. It was in the kitchen. It was on the wall. It was in a color that they don't make anymore. I don't even know what that color is. The cord was long enough to reach into the pantry or into a closet, which was really the only place where every important conversation in America could take place. Nobody knows where you are. Nobody's worried about it. You'll be home when the streetlights are come on. Friday, you stand in front of a wall of video boxes for 40 minutes. And all the ones you want, even the one number five, number six, if you were too late, all checked out. So you take home something worse and you're like, okay, I guess I'm going to like it. And Saturday, you sit with your finger on the record button, waiting for the DJ to quit talking if you were young enough so you could steal a song off the radio. God, that guy always talks too long. So you get his voice on the tape forever, and 40 years later, that's the version you hear in your head. And on a Monday night, February 1983, 106 million Americans sit down and watch the last episode of MASH. Not 106 million across the season, 106 million people on one night, more than half the country, are all doing at the same hour, watching the same helicopter lift off the same hill, and the next morning, there was nothing to catch up on because everybody had already seen it. And I gotta tell you, I miss that more than I can tell you. But let me tell you something else that was going on that street. About 25,000 Americans were killed by drunk drivers. And it was a punchline. It was a bit comedians did. A man could be arrested for it four times and still have a license in his wallet. And almost nobody wore a seatbelt. Seatbelts? I still have a hard time wearing a seatbelt because I grew up in the 70s. Seatbelts? Fewer than one in six. Kids rode loose in the bed of a pickup. I was one of them. Some of us didn't make it home. We moved on. Crack came into cities. Took a decade of men with it. A disease showed up this country couldn't say out loud for years. Men died in hospital rooms where they were left with a food tray outside their door, all alone. And under all of it ran the hum that never shut off, which was everybody's private understanding that the whole thing could be over in about 19 minutes. It was November 1983. Something close to 100 million people watched a made-for-TV movie about a nuclear attack on Kansas. And then a lot of us sat up in the dark. Some can still tell you what chair they were sitting in when they watched it. Same decade, same street, same summer. The 3rd of May, 1980, a 13-year-old girl named Carrie Leitner walking to church, to a church carnival with a friend in Fair Oaks, California. Car came up behind her. Driver was drunk. He didn't stop. Repeat offender. Been out on bail for 2 days from another hit and run. Somebody official had told her mother the man would probably not do any real time. That wasn't cruelty. That's just how it worked back then. Candy Leitner had never registered to vote in her life. She sold real estate. 4 days later, her daughter was killed. 1 day after the funeral, she started an organization at her kitchen table. 4 years later, she stood next to the president of the United States, where he signed the bill that raised the drinking age in all 50 states. 25,000 a year is now around 10. And we drive twice the miles now. Do the math. And it comes out to a stadium full of people who are having dinner tonight because one mother said, no, you know, that's just how it works. No, that's not how it works anymore. You know, in the early 80s, there were three men at a British base at the bottom of the world pointing an old instrument to the sky over Antarctica, writing down how much ozone was up there. One spring, they wrote the number, and it came back wrong. Not a little wrong. A third of it was gone. They didn't call a press conference. They assumed their instrument was broken because, I mean, that's what a careful man assumes. First, it's broken. So they get a second instrument. Same number. They waited an entire season to see if it would happen again. Then they waited another one. And then they finally published. And everybody went back and looked at the satellite data. And this, they'd been seeing it. The satellite had been seeing it for years. The readings were so far below anything anyone expected that they had been... They'd set it aside because it was probably equipment. The machine had been telling this number, and everybody went, that's got to be a mistake. 2 years after that, a paper, every country on earth signed that paper, Montreal Protocol, every one. There's not another treaty in the history of the United Nations that every single nation ratified. And the hole is closing, slowly, on schedule. It's closing. It's gone. So it wasn't better. It was actually more dangerous. We're safer today than we were then. We were more poisoned in some ways, although let's check the food now. We're more frightened than the country we are standing in right now because most people are afraid to even look at it. Most news organizations are denying the problems even exist. So not enough people are awake to the problems and how big these problems are. And the 80s feel better because it's finished. We know the ending. We know the ending. It ended safely. But something was there that isn't now, and it isn't the mall. 106 million people watched the same show. When a story broke, it came out. All of us watched it from three different men in suits, and whatever you concluded about it, you were arguing over the same set of facts. Candy Leitner could go on television one time and reach the country. She couldn't do that today. Today she'd reach her slice, and then other slices get told that she's a hysteric with an agenda. And a lot would be handed, you know, a reason not to listen to a mom whose daughter was just killed walking in a church carnival. We're not better people. We had fewer instruments. That's it. Everybody has his own instrument now. Do you know that over 30% of Americans now say they're an influencer or a podcaster? 30%? Give it a rest. I think we're a little out of control with our egos. 30% are influencers. Wow. We all have our own feed, our own numbers, our own weather. And the trouble with your own instrument is that nobody ever comes along and says, I think that might be broken. Those men at the bottom. Those men who stood at the bottom of the world got it right because they didn't trust themselves. They weren't trying to be influencers. They went and they got a second instrument and they checked the reading against somebody else's before they believe their own eyes. I don't want 1984 back. I've seen the numbers. I'll keep it at 2026. I just want the instrument back. I want the other guy in the room. I want the person who says, hold on, hold on. Mine says something different. Let's look again. And you do it together. That's not nostalgia. That's an appointment. That's Sunday dinner. That's a pew. That's a bleacher. That's a driveway. That's one neighbor you disagree with and you like them anyway. We've always had problems. We've always had big problems. They seem lighter now because we got through them and we solved them and we solved them together. Can you imagine how scary the 60s were when everybody was being shot? When the communists were in the streets, just like they are now, everything's coming undone. We're losing a major war. Our whole identity, everything that World War II was about is being flushed down the toilet. You imagine how frightening that was? But we know the God era came after that. The Jesus Revolution. Somehow or another, we solved it. And then we got into the 70s when the economy was stopping and New York was failing and Jimmy Carter was carrying his own luggage and helicopters were burning in the Middle East. And yet we got through it. And then we got the Reagan era where everybody believed we were going to blow the entire world up, but we got through it. We're going to get through this. But we're not going to get through this if we don't hold on to each other and we don't hold on to the things that we all have in common. The good things, the family, the friendships. The streetlights are on. But come home. Come home. Back in a minute. We have somehow made communication more complicated while carrying the most advanced communication device ever, except on Star Trek, but it's damn close to that. I text you, you don't see it. I call you, you don't answer. I have this conversation with my wife all the time. I texted you, I called you. I was in meetings. I don't have my phone with me. You don't ever have your phone. I know it's by design. When will you understand that? Anyway, simplicity of rapid radios. You push a button, you talk. The other person hears you. That's it. Rapid radios. Nationwide push-to-talk radios. 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They arrive ready to use right out of the box. You don't need, there's no big complicated book. You turn it on, you push, you talk. It's that easy. 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Did you get my text? 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
0: Shelley says, you know, we need the American hockey team miracle again. I forgot about that. That was the greatest thing in spite of everything that, you know, was going on. We need to make every day a miracle. You know, we've had that. We've had that. I think we had those miracles happen this last summer. Have you already forgotten what it felt like with all of the people coming over here for the World Cup and what they were saying about us? That wasn't Team USA, a team winning on the ice. That was the actual Team USA, the actual people of America winning the nations of the world. They would come over. They came over here and they were like, my gosh, this is a great country. What is everybody in my country talking about? This is the greatest country ever. We had that win. We had it. David writes in, I would hang out in a classroom at school on Friday night, wait for drunk high schoolers to call needing a ride home. Students Against Drunk Driving was my chance to hang out with cute girls and watch John Hughes movies. That's fabulous. Chuck, phone booths instead of cell phones. We actually talked to each other. We didn't have our faces buried in a cell phone. You know, this is one of the things that really kills me. One, go to a concert and watch. Is anybody actually watching the concert? You watching the stage or are you watching the screen? Because that will be your memory. Your memory will be seeing it on the screen instead of seeing it in person. You know, I so many people, they get, when I get a chance to meet people, I'm so flattered that people even want to take a picture with me. But they're so flustered. Can I take this picture? And they get flustered with their phone and they're concentrating on their phone to take the picture. And the 2 minutes that we might have has now gone to, I got to figure out my phone because I got to get this picture. And, you know, I wonder, and I'm like that too. I see something, I'm like, I got to get a picture of that, you know, but I think we might have gone too far. The picture of taking pictures of our food. I don't understand that one. I don't. Deb, government didn't have such a strong hold on the people yet in the 80s. Small businesses still existed. Butcher shops thrived. Playgrounds still existed. Boy Scouts were still based on family values. Teachers acted like professionals. True. Husker girl, in the 1980s, almost everybody in my grade went to church. I miss that. Constitution-abiding citizen, 3 broadcast channel news were only curated news, not necessarily a higher occurrence of truth. Absolutely true. Absolutely true. We know a lot more today.
1: What?
0: And I'm grateful, but I don't know if it's a great trade. Glenn Beck
10: is on. Huntsville's Big Talker is WBHP.
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1: Human.
2: Trying again to iron out their differences. I'm Dave Anthony, Fox News, the jury at Lindsey Clancy's murder trial.
3: Thank you, as always, for following those instructions. I'm going to ask you to resume your deliberations.
2: It is day six of that. The morning after, they again told Judge William Sullivan they remain deadlocked. Fox's Nate Foyer reports from outside the court.
4: The jury is under that dynamite charge, which in Massachusetts is called a Tui Rodriguez charge. And what that means is if the jury comes back deadlocked one more time, the judge would be forced to declare a mistrial. Now, I just caught up with Kevin Reddington, Lindsey Clancy's lawyer, as he walked into the courthouse. And he said if a mistrial is declared and the prosecution decides to retry this case, he'll be ready for it.
5: We've got all our evidence. Witnesses are available, so let's go.
2: He's using an insanity defense that Clancy suffered from postpartum psychosis when she killed her three children. Three Minneapolis police officers are in stable condition, recovering the morning after being among six injured in a shooting at a high-rise apartment building that left three others dead, including the gunman who's believed to have shot himself as police responded.
6: The owners of this low-income apartment building had been trying to get this gunman evicted for months. Sources confirmed to our local Fox station that the shooter is named Carlton Neal Johnson II, and according to court records, back in March, Johnson assaulted a neighbor. Then in June, he walked around the apartment building openly displaying a gun and told neighbors he would kill someone.
2: That's Fox's Garrett Tenney. Iran retaliated again today to recent U.S. attacks, launching drones and missiles at Kuwait, which were intercepted. Something Vice President Vance may be asked about at a White House briefing in 3 hours.
26: Or questions about a federal judge blocking President Trump's latest order limiting birthright citizenship. And questions about fuel prices as the Trump administration and the president personally have tried to reduce them.
2: Fox's Mike Emanuel at the White House. A prominent feminist activist has died. Gloria Steinem, who led a women's rights movement for decades. She was 92. 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
27: Some state leaders holding a public meeting in Talladega County, answering questions about data centers. Residents are concerned about water and power usage and don't want them in pristine rural areas. Here's Munford resident Jeff Bonner.
28: We're in the process of trying to get the word out that this is not something small town rural Alabama needs. The waterways aren't big enough. The streams, the rivers and the creeks are not big enough to get things like this up and going and then keep them moving.
27: Republican State Senator Keith Kelly.
29: You got to look at and establish what you want in your state, in your community, in your area, in the county commission, city governments, and the state. Have to kind of figure out what that is. It might be different in some areas than others.
27: Some lawmakers are taking a trip to Georgia to look at the impacts of data centers on communities there. The Alabama Department of Public Health warning about the extreme heat wave and those who are the most vulnerable to excessive heat. Chief Medical Officer Dr. Karen Landers.
30: Particularly, you want to be aware of young children and also elderly people or people with underlying health problems such as heart disease, lung disease, kidney disease, or certain medications that people might take for those kinds of conditions. But again, the best measure is always prevention and precaution.
27: Heat illnesses are life-threatening. Officials are preparing for that triple-digit heat and taking precautions ahead of Alabama's football season opener on Saturday. University of Alabama Police Chief Scott Thurman urging fans to begin hydrating Friday to prepare for the extreme heat. He says additional cooling stations will be available on campus and at the stadium, emphasizing the importance of preparation for fans attending the game. I'm Leah Brandon.
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0: Yeah, but that doesn't mean you become fans of them. You might understand them, but we are now nothing but these identities. And what's really frightening is it's happening to women. And Bethany Miller is going to be with us. She is National Religious Broadcaster Director of Communication. She's just written something I think is really, really good on this that we need to talk about, because it's something I talked about, oh, I don't even know, 15 years ago. I said, you know, once you harden women, your culture is completely lost. Men only behave because women tell them, settle down, knock it off, grow up. I mean, we listen to our mothers, and quite honestly, whether we like it or not, we listen to our wives. But if our wives are just as coarse as we are, then it's just a spiral into garbage cans. Women play a really important role, and they have always been softer than men. Remember, we are the hunters, we're the gatherers, we're the warriors. Women are supposed to be the nurturers, and it has been turned upside down and inside out, and now women are excusing things like shout your abortion, or yeah, I can feel her pain, and so yeah, she killed her kids. Yeah, we have to make sure that that we understand what's happening right now in our culture. And I'm gonna give you three stories that are kind of connected, but I'm going to show you the history behind it. And I'm going to take you to Williamsburg first. 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
0: Let me take you back to June. It's June. It's a gated community outside Williamsburg, Virginia. There's a 5-year-old boy named Sam. He asks his mom, can I walk back to the pond and collect more goose feathers? It's half a mile, sidewalks the whole way, 10 feet of grass between him and the street, posted at 25, two crosswalks. He had crossed them 6 times that morning, and his mom said, yeah, I'm going to go in and make lunch. She was 8 months pregnant with her 5th child, and she was studying for the bar exam. This is a mom who cares deeply. Well, a passerby sees the boy, calls security. A guard walks him home, tells him on the way that bad people would want to take him. Now, I want you to know, believe it or not, the stats show your children are more safe today on our streets in America than ever before. I know it doesn't feel that way, but it's true. So then the guard calls the police. 3 squad cars come. 3. 2 workers from the Child Protective Services. Now, Carrie Ann Parkinson, she's the mom. She was charged with contributing to the delinquency of a minor. CPS substantiated a neglect finding and put her on Virginia's Child Abuse and Neglect Registry. She's going to be there on that for 7 years. Last week, a judge convicted her. 6 months in jail, suspended. Okay. Really? She assumes it means she can no longer volunteer at her children's school. She doesn't know yet whether she'll ever be able to get her law license now. She attends William and Mary. She summers as an intern in the office of a state senator who co-sponsored Virginia's Reasonable Childhood Independence Law, the one defining neglect as serious.

0: obvious danger. This is not one of those things. It passed the legislature unanimously in 2023. When her husband told the officials at the door the children need reasonable risk in order to grow up unafraid, he said the answer came back that a five-year-old can never be unsupervised. Ever? Ever? The same week in Plymouth, Mass., 12 other people are trying to decide what happened to a mother named Lindsay Clancy. 80 witnesses, 300 exhibits, 5 days of deliberation, roughly 30 hours. Twice they've told the judge, we can't agree. Yesterday he read them the, I think they call it the Dynamite Act. The Dynamite Charge. You got one more chance. You got to do it. They're going to send you back. Because nobody's going to decide this. Nobody's going to have better chances of deciding this than you. Go back and decide it. One more time. Try. One country, one week in Virginia, the state knows precisely what a mother owes to her child down to the crosswalk. And in Massachusetts, they can't decide murder in 30 hours. Now, there's another story going around this week meant to settle the second question with real confidence, okay? And it's a story that happened in 1954 in Waterville, Maine. It was a story about a 24-year-old girl named Constant Fisher. She drowned her three children, Richard, Daniel, and Deborah, and then tried to take her own life. Her husband, Carl, comes home, again, 1954, from the railroad shop and found the door locked. She had left a note saying God had told her to save them from evil. Well, she spent 5 years in a state hospital in Augusta. 1959, she's released to Carl. They moved to a house that he built in Fairfield. They had three more children. In the summer of 1966, Carl comes home, finds the children dead, all three of them the same way. The youngest was 9 months old. Now, every version of this being shared this week carries the same moral. America felt sorry for a mom and the children died for it. That's not what happened. That's not what happened. If you want to read that and just get all of your news from somebody else's feed, fine, but you're going to get it wrong because that's not the record. The moral is wrong. Constance Fisher, she was never tried in 1954. No verdict, no jury, no mercy, because there was no trial. The examiners found her unfit to stand trial, so she was committed right away. Nobody forgave her. Nobody was asked to. You know, she didn't get out because anyone's heart had softened. Carl had petitioned for her release in 1955, and the hospital's medical board said, are you crazy too? But she walked out 4 years later. Why? The reason wasn't because of sympathy. It was a national campaign to empty the hospitals. A policy let her out. Not a jury, not a judge, not a feeling, not sympathy, none of that. It was a policy, and a policy that had a long tail behind it. We have been here before. Take you back one more step. 1841, 28th of March, 1841, school teacher went to jail in East Cambridge to teach Sunday school to the women locked up inside. Her name was Dorothea Dix. She was 39. She had been born in Maine. Now, some of those women had committed no crime. They were insane. Or somebody said they were insane. And the country had nowhere else to put them. So they were housed with felons. When she gets there, the room has no stove. Dix asks about it. She's told the insane don't feel the cold. She spent the next 18 months walking into every jail and almshouse in Massachusetts with a notebook. She wasn't arguing. She was just counting. In January of 1843, she handed the legislator what she had written down. She told them she had come to call their attention to insane persons confined within the Commonwealth in cages, closets, cellars, stalls, pens, chained, naked, beaten with rods. And then she named all the towns. They built. And she went to the next state and they built there. And she traveled to tens of thousands of places and cities and tens of thousands of miles. Hospital after hospital went up. Because one woman with a notebook made it impossible to keep not knowing. In 1854, she gets to Congress. Both houses pass a bill setting aside more than 12 million acres of federal land, 10 million of it for the care of the insane and the poor. Sell the land, run the hospitals on the proceeds. But on the 3rd of May, President Franklin Pierce vetoed it. He said he was compelled to resist the sympathies of his own heart. His reasoning was constitutional. He said, if Washington can provide for the insane poor, it can provide for all of the poor. And that has to be done by the states, not the federal government. Now, serious people still think he was right. I think he was right. His veto held that line for 80 years until the Depression broke it. The Depression breaks it. Now, understand what all of this means on the ground. Every asylum in America would be a state asylum funded by a state legislature in whatever year that legislature felt generous. When they didn't feel generous, unfunded systems don't stay merciful. They get crowded and then they get very cruel. And by the 50s, the hospitals that Dix had built held far more people than they could treat. The peak came in 1955, 558,922 Americans in state mental hospitals on a single count. You've seen the movies of what these hospitals were like. And Constance Fishers was in that system at the high water mark. 4 years later, they began saying, we got to clear people out. Today, those hospitals hold fewer than 40,000 beds in a country twice the size. Nobody evaporated. Roughly 2 million Americans with serious mental illness are booked into jail every single year. We're doing exactly the same thing. The largest mental health facilities in the United States are jails in our counties. 185 years and we're standing in the same room with no stove. So let me put those two moms back on the table. In Williamsburg, the state had enormous confidence and unlimited reach in a case where nothing happened at all. In Plymouth, in Waterville, the state had almost no capacity where everything happened. That's the trade we've made without voting for it. We can't hold the dangerous, so we supervise the safe. And notice what's doing all the work in all of it. Not judgment, a category. A five-year-old can never be unsupervised. That's a category. It doesn't require, you know, everybody meet Sam or watch him at the crosswalk or ask a mother one question. It's cheaper than looking. Any mother who does this must be sick is another category. Any mother who does this must be evil is a category too. I don't know if she's sick or she's evil. I have no idea. And I've watched people on my own side of the aisle spend a week explaining a woman they've never met using a case from Maine in 1954 they haven't read to reach a verdict. 12 people who sat through 4 weeks of testimony they can't reach in 30 hours. That's not toughness. That's the same shortcut in a different coat. Now, here's the thing about all these cases that actually bothers me. It's not the sentences. Only one of them gets a jury. Carrie Ann Parkinson got a caseworker's finding, a registry entry, and a bench conviction. Nobody had to be persuaded of anything. Nobody was ever even required to look at her. Lindsay Clancy gets 12 strangers who can't leave that room until they agree. And after 30 hours, they still want to do the cheap thing. You know, a guard who sees a small child alone shrugs and goes, nah, is not a good man. And the neglect laws that exist because real neglect is real and children die of it, that's why they exist. Fine. But prove it about this child. Bring the evidence about this child. That's all a jury is. The last institution in American life that forces somebody to look at one person before deciding anything about them. Who are we? Are we a country that sent a woman into a jail with a notebook and then built hospitals because she counted? Are we them? Who are we? A country that closed the hospitals, kept the registry, got very good at supervising people who never needed supervision? Who are we becoming? It isn't being decided in Plymouth. It's being decided by whether we're still willing to do the expensive thing. Go look at the actual person. Dix's method is still available, still costs the same. She didn't theorize about the insane. She walked in county by county. She wrote down what she saw. You know a good mother. When somebody in your neighbors, Virginia, I can't believe you would just shrug this off. Nobody paid attention to a good mom. Who is in your life that you need to see? Who's in your life on your street, your family? That might not be fine. Or might be fine, but it's under attack. Let's go stand with them. Let's go look at those people. Not a text. Let's go look at those people. Let's sit with those people. Let's pray with those people. Because our actions are stronger than words. And what we do with our time is what matters. 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
0: I am going to be at Charlie Kirk's one-year anniversary memorial at UVU in Utah next week. The general public can sign up for tickets. CharlieKirkLegacy.com. Obviously, they're doing that for security reasons. It'll take place on 9:10, 6:30 Mountain Time with doors opening at 4:30 Mountain Time. It'll be at the UCCU Center on the campus of UVU. I am grateful that the campus is opening its doors again. To memorialize this one-year anniversary. I haven't decided what I'm going to say yet. I'm still praying on it. I hope that you will leave inspired. I hope it is worthy of Charlie Kirk on this one-year anniversary. You know, there's so many things going on with this that... I just got a call last night from somebody who said, hey... there's somebody who wants to talk to you that was very involved in all of this. And I really want to talk to them, but you know, not for the reasons I think that everybody else in this industry would. And I'll tell you more next week when I can, but, I think it's going to be an interview I do and I don't release. I'm not sure. It is so historically important. But I know if I release it, it'll be chopped up by flying monkeys and used in horrific ways. And this individual has never been heard and firsthand. So pray for us because I want to make sure we're doing good and we're not feeding the monkeys. But we're living in historic times. And join us for one of those moments. CharlieKirkLegacy.com. Next week, Utah. 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Doors open at 4:30. UCCU Center and the campus of UVU. There should be a word for that moment in the morning when you're perfectly comfortable in bed and you realize you have to get out of it. Today was one of those days I woke up and the alarm hadn't gone off and I went, oh, I bet it's 1:30 in the morning and I've got more sleep. 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

0: Bethany Miller is the director of communications for the National Religious Broadcasters. She is also the editor of the Conservator. And she is also she does opinion pieces for Daily Wire, and she just did an opinion piece for us, and it is so good. This is such a well thought out and very concerning article about what we're seeing with Lindsay Clancy, Luigi Mangione, and women. And so she's been talking to some of our producers who are friends, and I think it was Michaela said, you should write this article. And so she did, and it's posted right now. It just came out at glennbeck.com. Bethany, welcome. Thank you for this great think piece. Do you want to explain it real quick on what your theory is on it?
1: Hey, Glenn, thanks for having me. Yeah, essentially, I think we've all been wondering at the heart of all of these trials is, what is the state of American women today? And I haven't been seeing anybody just report and talk about, where did we get the mindset of women? And I do think that it has been brewing for decades. I mean, from the millennial movement of the Me Too and the therapeutic culture and my truth is the only truth. This has been brewing from some time. And for those of us who are even religious, this is a Garden of Eve problem. I mean, we know that women lean a certain way, same with men, and we are gifted and fashioned in certain ways. And the secular politics can weaponize those scenes. We've seen masculinity and the topic of it get radicalized. Now we're seeing it with women. And it started with the abortion conversation, and now it is growing. We're seeing it with Lindsay Clancy. And again, over and over and over again, it's been, why are women responding this way? And instead of just jumping all the way, pendulum swinging, and saying, okay, well, on the right, we're going to say women can't vote, I don't think that's going to answer the problem. Because at the end of the day, it's not a voting issue. This is a cultural problem. Because even if you were to take away the vote, we're still going to have women attempting to murder their children. Like, I can't believe the day and age we live in. But that is exactly kind of the root of the problem. I wrote about this in this piece, just talking about how women tend to weaponize what God made them to be true, good, and beautiful, their empathy, their relational. And when they are using those things for good, it can be a powerful thing. But we're seeing it today, and the left is capitalizing on it, manipulating women's lenses of empathy and of relation, and in using that to get them to respond empathetically in a weaponized empathy to what's happening with Lindsay Clancy. So instead of going, hey, what's black and white here? This woman killed her children, therefore justice must be served. They're saying, hey, actually, she struggled with postpartum depression and she was anxious, and so let's blame the man. Or I can see myself in her, therefore me condemning her is condemning myself. And so you see how that is slowly being weaponized, and it's all doing it through our culture and through our media. So in my long form piece, I'm talking about exactly that and how that has formalized in both the Lindsay Clancy trial and the Luigi Mangione trial, and how this has kind of been an ancient problem.
0: Yeah, I think one of the things that you talked about that really stood out to me was the difference between I understand you and I agree with you.
1: Yeah.
0: And the blurring of that line, I mean, that's what has people, you know, holding newborns, women holding newborns and posting same Lindsay, or pushing a stroller outside of her trial chanting that she's innocent. I mean, I don't think guys are wrong to say, wait a minute, I have to ask you some more questions. If we're serious about getting marriage, how do you feel on this? Because you can clearly say, and this is my standpoint, I'm not in the trial room, so I don't know. Justice has to be done, but I also know there is, you know, mental illness is real. And I can understand, because my mother went through really bad mental illness, et cetera, et cetera. And so I can understand her, but that doesn't mean I agree with her. And women seem to be going very dark, like Luigi Mangione. That is terrifying to me, that they're practically throwing themselves at this murderer because they're like, yeah, well, he's been abused by the system and I've been abused by the system.
1: Exactly. And, you know, I've been seeing some reports come out too, saying a majority of women tune into true crime podcasts. A majority of women are reading some types of fiction and fantasy. And so the state of our women today, this is the type of entertainment and narratives that they inherit and consume on a daily basis. And that we've seen kind of maybe weaponize the way that they're thinking about these things. And I talk a lot about this. I'm Gen Z, but I'm like the last of the Gen Z cohort who has had a separation of digital reality. So to me, I can see the online reality and I can see the actual physical reality. And I think with social media being Like, we're seeing headlines about the Iranian war on X and on Instagram. And that's how we consume reality today. I think that we are no longer seeing a separation of the two. We can't see a difference between what is digital, what is real. And then we've got, you see AI and you're like, is that even real? And so discernment, I even just think beyond just the gender wars, discernment is something we're losing as of the American public, of trying to figure out, think clearly and think black and white. And it goes exactly back to, then it gets weaponized with women even more so, because they can't go as far as saying, I understand what she's going through, but then can't stop and go, but that can't affirm what she did. I don't know how many times we have to say on air, I mean, everyone is saying it within the base, but she had to strangle each one of her children. I can't even, like, I had to turn the TV off when I was watching the trial, and even hearing Patrick Clancy's 911 call, like hearing how it is just how chilling that is. But women can't seem to get, and I think if you were to talk to most of these women who make these TikTok videos, they probably aren't tuning into the full trial. And you'll notice that they're in the comments just wanting to combat you. They get so defensive and emotional, and it is completely just on
0: weaponized. So is this a performance? Is this itself mental illness? What the hell is happening?
1: I think it is. I think it's also just a time of identification. I talked about this in my article. Women want to identify with something. They want to relate to something. They want to belong to something. And I think they see that type of rallying around Lindsay, which is why we're seeing rallies outside her court case, because they're saying, hey, like with the Luigi case, I've been, like you said, I've also been hurt by the healthcare system. And this guy, what he did was heroic. And because they're not seeing anything else. They're not seeing anything else with healthcare. I think that's it.
0: You're too young to remember this, but this is exactly what happened with O.J. Simpson. People wanted to send a message that blacks had been mistreated, that blacks were always considered guilty. And so the black community rallied around O.J. Simpson, no matter what the trial evidence said. And later, the jurors said, yeah, we did do that, and I kind of regret it now. But they were wanting to send a message. Is that the same thing that's happening here?
1: I think it is. I think women for so long have felt that they're not getting represented within postpartum specifically. And I think that's why we're seeing so many women come out and support her. And they're saying, hey, me too. It's like, it's the Me Too movement all over again. But when Me Too was launched, we didn't have the digital age we have today. We've got TikTok and short form content like no other. I mean, it's the same. And that's why I wrote in my piece, it's the same thing. Like Ecclesiastes says, there's nothing new under the sun. It's the same narrative over and over and over and again. And if we don't correct this, if we don't answer the cultural problem of this is women what we're dealing with. This is how they think. If we don't get ahead of this, and if the answer is only to just repeal the 19th, this is not going to solve the problem. This is not going to solve the problem. This is the cultural issue.
0: No, we're not going to repeal the 19th. However, I will tell you that I don't know. I wouldn't even begin to know how to date today if I were young. I wouldn't know how to filter. I wouldn't, you know, everything seems like it's a booby trap now for guys. And, you know, when a guy can get in trouble for saying, hey, we're kind of serious now, we're thinking about marriage, where do you stand on this? And for her to say, you know, I agree with her. I think she's innocent. And then be strident on it instead of having a conversation like, look, I think this is real and I don't know because I'm not in the trial. But I think this is real and we just have to be really careful and not being able to have any kind of nuance. I got to tell you, I would back away from that relationship immediately because I don't know who you are. I don't know. How are you even making decisions? You don't know this for a fact. And all of a sudden you're strident on this issue. So I agree with guys. I think you're actually smart to say, yeah, I don't think I can be in a relationship with you anymore. And I hate to say that because it's just breaking people up, but I don't know how to judge women anymore.
1: Yeah, I'm with you on that. And honestly, I'm grateful to see some young men step up and say this. I'm going to use this as a litmus test to get a read on what my girlfriend is doing. And so I'm grateful that young men are opening up to this. I am grateful for the direction that young men are going and are responding in this way, because it has become, we've seen young men get radicalized and now we're seeing them go in the right direction. And so I do think that what we've done with young men and seen them wake up to the chaos and see them, you know, vote in a certain way and then start returning to churches, whether it's Orthodox, Catholic or Protestant, whatever it may look like, that has been encouraging to see. And I do think that it can happen with women too. I just think that swinging the pendulum on either side too far is not going to answer it. And so it really is a deep and cultural problem. But I resonate deeply.
0: Are you seeing women change for the better on this? Are you seeing women going, well, wait, we better wake up here? Is there any kind of movement on the other side for women?
1: I I am. And, you know, the work that we do at the Conservatoire, we are seeing that. And we, and I think that this comes down to, Glenn, and I think you and I both can agree on this, the digital noise is often louder than reality. And that's why touched on that, because I do think even when you use, no matter what you think about the Fishback campaign, so many thought that he was going to pull a certain direction because he was very, very tech savvy. And it seemed as if he would get all of these types of voters. And then you saw what actually ended up happening. And so that's just a, if you just want to talk about the digital reality of something, politics aside, that's a good example of, it doesn't always manifest. And so while I'm saying it is frustrating to see all of these women respond this way, and I do want to sound the alarm on it, and I do want to be a whistleblower on it, I also want to be a voice for women like myself who are not voting that way and who are not thinking that way and who are not putting pink shirts on and holding up my hands outside of Lindsey Clancy case, because I'm sitting here going, she murdered her three babies, her babies. Like, how, I could never, I don't care how mentally ill you are, you were rational enough to plan that out. And so I'd like to say that I'm an example of that. And there's a lot of women within the base that are very much pushing back against this. So it is very prominent, but it's just, you're not seeing it manifest online in a way that you're seeing the other side, and it's become rowdy. And again, I just say nothing new under the sun. That's why I'm like, we need to start responding to this and also be aware of the fact that TikTok is just going to accelerate it. And that's the right needs to, you know, the left is capitalizing on this. Mondami, AOC, they're techie and savvy, and they're resonating with young women. The right is not doing as good of a job at that. And so we need to get ahead of the curve and understand just a thought process of communications, digital, how is that resonating with their audience, with young women? How can the right take a step forward in that as well? So I really do think we need to take a look at playbooks. Politics aside, take a look at playbooks. How are women responding? This is what my long form article talks about. What is the thought process? Why are they resonating? Why does it make sense? We need to ask these questions. Just take a step back and go, why are women this way? What is the state of them? How did they become this way? How are we going to answer it? And what is the type of information they're going to consume? How are we going to reach them? The left thinks that way. They're maximizing on it. Mondami was charismatic, and he was putting out, you know, social media trends that were resonating with women. I know it's trivial to say, and I know there's probably, you know, older people listening to this going, that's just crazy, but it's just the day and age we live in. This is how communication is consumed. So we need to get ahead of the curve.
0: You find the article at glennbeck.com right now. I'll give you more information on that in a second. I can't let you leave without asking about Gloria Steinem. Second wave feminism. She was the face of it. She's was found dead this morning at 92. Everybody's saying she's a trailblazer for women, yada yada. What do you think the real legacy for women is that she's leaving?
1: I don't think she's leaving much behind, is she? That's a prime example of, who are we gonna let be the face of women? Is it gonna be something like this? Is it gonna be the feministic narrative, or is it gonna be true, beautiful, and good femininity? And I don't know if that's exactly what her legacy is. I don't think that's exactly what exactly women are today. So I would take a look at her legacy, think for yourself, is that the face, if you're a woman listening today, is that a legacy that I wanna follow, or is there a new one I wanna trail ahead? And so I don't know if I would resonate with her. I would be curious if others would.
0: Bethany, thank you so much. Bethany Miller, you can find it at glennbeck.com. It's Lindsey Clancy, Luigi Mangione, and the State of American Women by Bethany Miller at glennbeck.com. Thanks again for your article. We'll talk again. God bless. Let me tell you about Leap Filter. Trees are great at public relations. 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

0: I want you to hear this. There's a new TV host on Blaze TV, Nick Freitas. And this is what he said about the Lindsay Clancy trial. And it's kind of what we were just talking about with Brittany. Listen to this.
1: I honestly don't think that women understand what a catalyst moment this is. There's been a lot of conditions set for young men to just be fed up. This is the one where I don't think they realize you could look back in 20 years and be like, oh, this is where we lost the right to vote.
2: Yeah, literally.
1: Because the bottom line is, as women become more tribal, men are becoming more tribal.
3: Yep.
1: And bad news, our tribe doesn't need you to secure our rights.
2: Mm-hmm. Yeah, literally.
1: You need us to help you secure yours.
3: Yep.
1: And people are like, oh, Nick Freitas is advocating. No, I'm not advocating it. I'm telling you, you get tribal to this degree.
3: Yeah.
1: Where not only can you kill our kids in the womb through all 9 months of pregnancy, but now you can strangle them on the outside and you're the one that gets sympathy and the husband is to blame.
3: Mm-hmm.
1: That's where you move men into the screw you phase of the exercise. Yeah.
0: This is so dangerous because I think he's right. I think he's right. I mean, to an extreme, he's right. And this is why this is so dangerous. We all have to, if I have time, I'll talk about this later, if not tomorrow. We all have to draw a line in our own lives. Look at what's happening to all of us. We are being divided to such an extreme in every way possible. Father from children, brothers from sisters, you know, men from women, black and white. All of these lines are all being drawn. This is the end of humanity, gang. Don't you see? This is all one play. Divide, divide, divide. Now we're down to the basic men and women divide. This is not sustainable. Change course. You're on the wrong side. If this is where you're dividing, you're on the wrong side. Unite.
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18: Will they ultimately agree to disagree? I'm Dave Anthony, Fox News. Lindsey Clancy's jury is deliberating a sixth day, despite telling the judge they remain deadlocked, whether she's guilty of murder or manslaughter in the killing of her three children, or if they side with Clancy's insanity defense.
19: The argument among the jurors is either about criminal responsibility generally or the degree of criminality. Clancy's defense argues she's not criminally responsible because she couldn't control or stop her actions due to postpartum psychosis and over-medication. The prosecution argues that she deliberately planned the killings because she wanted to kill herself and she killed her children to spare them pain.
18: Fox's Nate Foy in Plymouth, Massachusetts. In court now in Chicago, there's a hearing in a different murder case. Jose Medina, an illegal immigrant, is accused of shooting and killing a college student.
20: Now, the parents of Sheridan Gorman have been appearing faithfully every time there's a development in court. They arrived here at the court's building just a short time ago. Sheridan Gorman is the 18-year-old who, she was a Loyola University student, who went out onto a pier in Lake Michigan to see the Northern Light. She was shot and killed in cold blood, police say, by Medina. Medina was in the U.S. illegally. He'd been picked up at the border, then released, picked up again in Chicago for shoplifting, released again.
18: That's Fox's Mike Tobin. As President Trump warns Iran, more attacks could come anytime. It launched more missiles and drones at Kuwait, where American bases are located. They were intercepted.
21: It's not just U.S. forces in the Middle East under fire, but utilities right here in the United States. An Iranian hacking group posting the following warning, quote, "Soon the United States will witness unexpected and critical events in the energy, water, and telecommunications industries." Last month, the U.S. Cybersecurity and Infrastructure Agency, CISA, warned Iranian hackers have targeted over 100 water systems across seven states.
18: Fox's Lucas Tomlinson, Vice President Vance, could be asked about all that at a White House briefing in 2 hours. He could also face questions about Strait of Hormuz shipping and oil and gas prices that are rising again this morning. 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
23: Preparations are underway for Alabama football's season opener at Bryant-Denny Stadium. Jim Faraday has more.
24: It could be one of the hottest Alabama home games on record. The university's Nick Friend says they're taking steps to help keep the fans hydrated.
25: I can say that we will have more. There will be additional water monsters inside and additional medical personnel, both in and out of the stadium.
24: Security will have a familiar look, says UA Police Chief Scott Thurmond.
26: So the plan that we've had in place with the city of Tuscaloosa over the past few years has worked very well. We'll continue that same plan. It'll be heavily staffed with law enforcement. We have our strip precinct down there, so that's very visible. Someone needs us, we're right there.
24: The biggest change at the stadium, new gate and section numbers aimed at improving navigation. Row and seat numbers are still the same. I'm Jim Faraday.
23: An update on efforts to locate a missing Alabaster man. Police in Huntsville say Mo Spence may have been spotted in the Rocket City. Spence was last seen about 2 weeks ago at an Alabaster shopping center. Anyone with information on his whereabouts is asked to contact Alabaster Police. New additions are coming to Dollywood in honor of its dreamer-in-chief. Park CEO Eugene Naughton says Dolly planned out everything.
27: She gave us the gift of time to be able to prepare what was going to eventually be happening here.
23: The chapel's getting upgrades, including stained glass windows, a cascading mountainside waterfall, and a new character will be introduced named the Dreammaker. More upgrades are planned to be introduced next year. And a hack attack targeting Alabama's court system. The Alabama Supreme Court says a backup file for the state's appellate courts was breached. Court officials say the file was in a cloud system operated by an outside vendor. The file contained personal information, including Social Security numbers, driver license numbers, and dates of birth. The incident is under investigation. I'm Leah Brandon.
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4: Huntsville's Big Talker, WBHP.

0: the case. It's we're in a weird place in America. We'll get into that in about a half hour again. Carol Roth is going to join me here in a minute. We've been talking about, you know, what the Republicans should be talking about, what they should be doing. And not really doing it. However, the president came out and said he's going to go across the country for 30 days to try to help 35 Republicans. I don't know. Too little, too late. I don't know. It's not him. It's really them. They're the problem, not him. And so we're going to talk about the affordability crisis. Yeah, I'm a conservative that will say there is affordability crisis, because all you have to do is go stand in a checkout line at a grocery store. If you don't think that's an affordability crisis, I mean, how rich are you? Because I see the problem. But I want to focus with Carol on a couple of things that can be done pretty easily. And one of them is the government of the United States is the largest predatory lender in the world. And this is a real problem, and this could be ended quickly. I'll talk to Carol about this. It's, give you a hint, it's about universities. Also, we'll talk about housing and how to make that affordable. Coming up in just a second. First, let me tell you about our sponsor. It's LifeLock. Believe it or not, I've spent my entire life being me. Apparently, that's no longer enough to prove, you know, I am who I am, you know? I need a password and then a code texted to my phone. 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I've been here the whole time. But the internet remains suspicious. And it remains suspicious for good reason. 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Carol, how are you?
1: I'm doing well. How are you?
0: Very good. Carol Roth, who, if you don't have her economic news coming in her, you know, in your email box, her newsletter, go to carolroth.com/news, sign up for a newsletter. You're going to be way ahead of everything that is happening economically. Carol, let's start with, because I've read some of your notes and some of your writings on this. The biggest predatory lender in the world is the United States government. And this is so true. If this were a bank doing it, it would be the number one story everywhere. But it's the government. Explain.
1: All right. Everybody hates payday lenders. Everybody hates those who go after people who are vulnerable. We have the U.S. government who, under the Obama administration, largely nationalized student lending. They got the banks out of the way. And now it's the U.S. government. And they are preying on teenagers. They're preying on people who can't even drink alcohol. They're not old enough to drink alcohol, or in some cases to get cough syrup, you know, when they go to Target or Walmart. But somehow they can take on 5 and 6 figures of debt for college and figure out what the return on investment is supposed to be for that. And that's why I call the government the largest predatory lender in the world, because they are transferring wealth on a wholesale basis from young Americans. And where is it going, Glenn? It's going straight to colleges, and primarily to college administrators. It's not even going to professors who are improving the education. It's just bloated administration. And that is not leading to better outcomes. So it means that young people, they're paying more for education, and they're not able to get a good return on investment in a lot of the cases, or in some cases, any return on investment, because it's not treated like any other loan is.
0: Right.
1: When you go...
0: I was going to say, when you, if I went into a bank and I was going to start a business, they would say, let me see your business plan. You know, how are you planning on paying this back? What are you building? You know, how competent are you at that, et cetera? They're going in and they're saying, I want a gender studies degree. And nobody says, how are you going to pay this?

0: loan back? What job are you going to get? What are the stats out there about what kind of salary those people who are graduating today are going to make? There's nothing on that.
1: There's nothing, and there's no what we call an underwriting process to see, you know, match up your ability to repay with the amount that you're getting from the loan. So they don't look at your grades. They don't look at your major. If you have the gender studies degree, you can take out the same amount as you can if you're going into finance or engineering or something that's likely to have a higher outcome. There's no accountability. The college who are the beneficiaries aren't on the hook for any of this. Like a regular loan that is, you know, eligible for the bankruptcy process, these are not eligible for the bankruptcy process. So when you look at young people and you say, why are they turning to the Democratic Socialists? Why are they so disenfranchised? It's because they were told to go to school. They were told they needed an education, that they would get a better job. They're not getting better jobs. They're saddled with this debt. This debt is at higher and higher interest rates. So they're trying to pay it down. They don't understand that when you just pay the interest, the principal doesn't go down. They don't understand why they still have this debt, because our education system has failed them. And it delays their progress in life. It delays their ability to buy a house. It delays their ability to start a family. So, you know, it's hard to say somebody who was a teenager or a very young person when they signed up for this, you know, this whole idea, I'm a big person for personal responsibility, but we are preying on them. Why is the U.S. government allowing this to happen, allowing the colleges to do this? To me, this is the absolute lowest hanging fruit. And President Trump said he was going to get tough on the colleges. He started to go in that direction, and I don't think he went far enough. For somebody who's, you know, sunk his teeth into tariffs, stuck his teeth into Iran, sink your teeth into colleges and universities and change this whole system. Get the government out, make the colleges partially responsible, allow this to go through bankruptcy, and for existing loans, restructure all of the interest payments that are going to the government that have already been paid, and let these young people, don't absolve them of their responsibility, but give them some credit for what they've already done.
0: So you're suggesting maybe take some of the money that they paid in interest, and if they were paying it for a long period of time, take some of the interest and say, okay, we're going to take 50% of the interest payment, because you're not paying the principal down at all, or barely, and we're going to apply that, you know, for a one-time application, we're going to apply 50% of that's going to go to the principal.
1: Credit balance. But again, this is the kind of thing that we can't revisit and continue to do.
0: Yes.
1: It all has to change at once. So it has to be part of a full program. Here's how we're changing this in the future, because we're not going to be in this business anymore. And we're going to make the colleges responsible. And we're going to make this like any other loan for you. And then for people who've already been through it, here's what we're going to do for you. And by the way, because this is always the pushback. The pushback is from, hey, I paid my loan. I was responsible. I'm getting screwed here. Well, if you didn't pay in just interest over time and over time and over time, you really aren't getting a penalty for that. So I feel like there's no perfect way to address this, but it does address it in a more balanced way.
0: There's not going to be complete fairness on any of this stuff. These are we're at the point where almost every answer, every solution is a bad answer to somebody.
1: Right. There's always a trade-off.
0: Right.
1: Always.
0: So, but, you know, I remember saying when Obama went after and said, you know, we're going to just give loans out, I thought, and I said, this is going to make the cost of education skyrocket, because there's no accountability. And so they'll just, if it's endless piles of cash that the government is going to sign for, of course, the universities will take it. That's why they have to be on the hook for some of this stuff. You know, you're saying, hey, you're going to get a gender study. Look, do you understand that that is not going to pay you very much? Do you understand that, you know, if you want to be a social worker, let's say, that you're going to be struggling your whole life? So it's not worth $175,000 in loans to get it, because you'll never pay it off.
1: It's so frustrating, Glenn, because we pay for education in this country. We pay for everybody to go to school, K through 12. The fact that we do not teach young people how to do a return on investment calculation, something that I'm not joking, my dad taught me to do when I was 10 years old, and to be able to look at the data and say, this isn't going to work, or to be able to understand the difference between interest and principal. It's economic and financial literacy, and we're driving it. The state, the government is driving this on purpose because they don't want people to understand financial literacy and economic literacy, because then people would understand how screwed up the government is and require some accountability there. So they just let everybody struggle and then blame capitalism.
0: Is there any way the president could also take this and say, you know, you have to be on the hook, and if you don't inform people before they take out these loans, if you're not clear, yes, if you haven't shown them, then we're not going to loan to you because you're a bad risk to us as the United States government. Those tax dollars that we are now spending and loaning to students, that should be sacred money. And I don't mind loaning for, you know, my tax dollars, loaning for education, because those are the people that are going to figure out how to fix the problems of tomorrow and make our world better. But not this way, not this way.
1: I used to think that. I mean, unfortunately, you know, a lot of these colleges have become hedge funds with indoctrination caps attached to them, and they are not concerned with education and making people better, which is why so many of these young people come out, you know, as communists and democratic socialist sympathizers instead of the people who are fixing the world. So that's part of the issue too, is I, you know, I don't like the government being involved in lending, but I don't think that people who are going to school are coming out and getting better outcomes because of the things that I'm seeing them teaching at colleges and universities as well. So, you know, that's also a piece of the problem here. If we were sending people and they were coming out and they were, you know, really creating a lot of productivity, I don't think that this would be an issue. But, you know, as you have correctly identified, anytime the government gets involved and gives money willy-nilly, the cost, whether it's you know, education or healthcare or whatnot, and we don't have real free market competition and things functioning the way that they would otherwise, that's when the costs are just allowed to continue to rise. And if you look at the chart, a great chart, I sent it to you by Mark Perry, the chart of the century. I'll put it up on my X for everyone to see. Everything that the government's involved in has exceeded the cost of inflation significantly. In places where we have free market competition, those prices continue to decrease. It's, you know, it's a law that's worked since the beginning of time, and it's a reality. But again, nobody understands. Well, not nobody, but the broad American populace doesn't understand this, and that is the heart of the problem.
0: Okay, so I'm going to take a quick break, and we're going to come back, and we're going to talk about housing, because that's the other thing. By the way, before we break, have you heard a single person in the GOP suggest anything like this?
1: So I actually have suggested some things, and we do have a handful of people who've come out and said, yeah, these things make sense, but it is the minority. It's not the majority,
0: right.
1: And that's the
0: problem.
1: These
0: people should be running on these things. They should be able to say, yeah, there's an affordability problem, and here's how we're going to fix it. This fixes that. Hang on just a second. Carol, we're going to come back to you here in just a second. First, let me tell you about Friend Factor. 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
0: Carol, I hate to say we're going to be out of time. I only have about 3 minutes. So let's get into what we can on housing.
1: Yes. So just real quickly before I get to housing, I do want to say, in terms of Congress's failure, the number one thing that would help fix affordability is going after waste, fraud, and abuse. It's estimated anywhere from $250 billion to $1 trillion of fraud alone is in our system. So things that would, you know, not only make things like healthcare cost less, but, you know, increase in, or decrease interest rates. We had a president who tried to go after that and Congress did not back him up. So I just wanted to say that.
0: Thank you.
1: But housing. So one of the ideas that I have been floating is allowing for interest rate assumability. If you have cheap interest rate, you know, that's one of the things that's locking up housing. You don't want to move into another house. And if somebody is coming in to buy your house, it's going to be way more expensive for them. So if we allow these cheap interest rates to be assumed, it's a win-win. It's locked up so the banks aren't making money. And there's going to be a bridge between the existing loan and what else is needed for a new buyer. And the banks can benefit from that.
0: I got to tell you, and it helps the president accomplish what he wants. He's been wanting lower interest rates. Okay, they're not going to give them to you. Here's your lower interest rate. Here it
1: exactly.
0: is. Assumable mortgages. Quickly, one more thing.
1: Yes. So also, I know people have different feelings about tariffs, but tariffs have increased builder costs, lumber, drywall, steel, appliances, whatever it is. You know, if we roll that back, if that becomes less of a focus and we focus more on affordability, that's another thing that can help the cost of new housing as well.
0: And the other thing, I agree with you on that. But the other thing is we've got to go after these regulations. Regulations
1: yes.
0: now
1: Huge.
0: Account for like $130,000 on the average house. That's
1: Correct.
0: Insane. Between federal and local, it's $130,000 in regulation cost. That's got to stop. That's got to come under control. And I think it's a 47% increase since 2019.
1: It's housing, it's business, it's energy, it's food, it's everything. So attack the red tape and you're going to have a better cost of living and more prosperity. It's you know, economics 101.
0: Carol, thank you very much. Carol Roth, make sure you get her newsletter. She's way ahead of the curve and you'll know what's coming down the pike. CarolRoth.com/news. You get her newsletter, CarolRoth.com/news, or you can follow her on X at Carol J. S. Roth. Okay, when we come back, there's a couple of things we have to deal with. This crazy thing from the Canadian military asking a U.S. admiral, do we have plans to attack Canada? And he's like, what? No, we don't. No. Well, do we? And if we do, would you follow the president? He refuses to answer. He's like, this is a ridiculous question. Why don't you ask me about the plan to attack Mars? And so then the writer goes back to Canada and decides to say, you know what? He won't answer the question. They have attack plans. They're coming for us. Canada, you're jumping the shark here. You're really becoming unhinged. We'll talk about that and go back up to what is happening in Plymouth, Mass, and what it means to men and women and relationships and everything else. It's we're slipping into even more dangerous territory mentally. We are becoming even more sick as a nation. Come on, wake up, turn it around, put things back in place. We'll go there next. You know, one of the strangest things about a really nice hotel is the bed, because here's what happened. You walk into the room, you put your bag down, and before you're even unpacked, you're inspecting the bed. 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

0: Okay. Guys, I think it's time to say to Canada, the doctor will see you now. Canada is going nuts. Let me explain. There's an admiral, and he was speaking at one of the war games. I think it's the Global News. Help me out on this one, Ricky, because you know Canadian media. The Global News is a Canadian, like ABC or NBC.
1: Yes.
0: Up in Canada, right? So
1: one of the big three.
0: Part of the big three. Partially owned by the government, do you know?
1: Mm-hmm. Okay. All Canadian media is basically subsidized.
0: Okay. So they go in there, they're listening to this briefing, and I want to play the Global News reporter and what he asked this admiral. And listen to his attitude, listen to his question, and listen to what the admiral says. Go ahead, play.
2: Would you obey an order to launch military action against Canada?
3: I find that scenario to be absolutely and utterly preposterous. I follow the orders of the commander in chief, but that is a needlessly emotional question. Canada is a close ally. I'm sorry, I didn't mean to be insult you, but
2: you didn't answer the question.
3: I'm sorry?
2: You didn't answer the question. But
3: I said I follow the orders of the president, and I find it to be a... would you ask me, please, also what my attack plans are for the Martians?
2: you want to dismiss it, by all means.
3: Yes, sir. I don't dismiss you, but I do dismiss the question.
0: Okay. So that is a preposterous question, okay? Of course he has to answer, I follow the instructions of the commander of the United States, the president of the United States. He's in uniform. That's what he does. Now, a separate question. If the president called you up today and said, hey, I need you to launch missiles against Mark Carney, I would bet every admiral would go, Mr. President, can I get your code again, please? That doesn't make any sense. Okay. Those would be the orders of an absolute lunatic. We're not at war. Mark Carney's the one who said we're at war. Donald Trump has sent everybody. Thank you. Has sent everybody. There's the Chinese gong for Mark Carney. See, I said it again and you missed it. There you go. The president has sent person after person after person to talk to the Canadians and say, we're not in a war. We're not in a war. Now, Global News, a government news agency from Canada, asks this ridiculous question. And then it goes to the Ottawa Citizen, another Canadian news organization. And they say that the U.S. Admiral dodges questions about attacking Canada, but acknowledges he would follow Trump's orders. He wasn't dodging. He's saying that's a ridiculous question. I'm not going to answer ridiculous questions. Not going to. That's not dodging. That's a stupid question. We are allies. Here's what I would say. See, this is why I could never be in government. Because here's what I would say. That's the dumbest question I've ever heard. The dumbest question. First of all, we're allies. What is wrong with you? You need a medical checkup for that question. Now, I could answer it and say, of course there are plans to attack Canada. There's plans to attack the North Pole if Santa gets out of hand. Our job is to fill a building called the Pentagon, bigger than most of your provinces, with people who their only job is to think of scenarios in case something goes wrong in some filing cabinet somewhere in the Pentagon, maybe under C, maybe under never going to happen. I can tell you there is a file that has Canada's name on it, but nobody is talking about it because we're friends. We're allies. We're neighbors. Let me ask you, have you asked your military about their plans to attack the United States? Why not? Because it's ridiculous. That's how I would have handled it. He handled it much nicer. That's why I'm not at the Pentagon, nor anywhere near a microphone for the federal government. And God help me, man, if I were in the White House and the button was on the desk and I wasn't even president and I saw that question and there was a button that was Mark Canada, I might have launched. This is ridiculous. I might have launched. And the president would go, why did you just, that's nuclear war. It's Canada, sir. It's Canada. Did you hear that question? And now they're going to follow it up in the Ottawa Citizen saying he's dodging the question. They believe it anyway. Nuke him. Glenn Beck, Ottawa Citizen. Glenn Beck says nuke Canada, and he means it. Oh, my God, you people are. You need a medical checkup. And the good thing is there's room for you to see the doctor probably in June of 2028. Congratulations on your medical system. Oh, God. Okay, where were we, Ricky?
1: We were at the part where we've already launched a war on Canada, and it's in their heads.
0: It is.
1: The PSYOP is complete.
0: It is. It is. It's in their head. He does their, you know, Lake America thing. And he says, you know what he means when he says they're the 51st state? Do you know what he means? He doesn't mean sew another star on the flag. He means you're like our 51st state. We're that close. We share so much. We share everything. You know, we build our cars. Ford builds our cars here and in Mexico and Canada. We share everything. And while we, you know, because of drug lords, we're not the same as we are with you. We have an open border. And you know what? We shouldn't, because you're sending terrorists down to our country. But that's what he means by the 51st state. Not like we're coming up with our military. And we're going to take. We don't want your rat hole state. You know why? Because then we're going to have to pay for all your socialist crap that all you people believe in. No, there's no one. There's no conservative that is saying, you know, we should invade and take Canada, because then we'll have a whole bunch of other Marxist voters we have to deal with. No, we don't want your problems. Your problems are your problems. We have big enough problems here. We don't need your problems. You take care of your problems. We'll take care of our problems. We'll treat each other with respect. We'll recognize that China and Islamists and communists are a mutual threat to the Western way of life. And if you can't admit that, then you know what? We can't really be as close as we once were. But I will tell you this, while it's ridiculous to ask the question, is there an invasion plan of China? That's ridiculous. You give this 10 years and you keep cozying up to China. You keep bringing China in. You get all of your stuff run by China. You get all of the Chinese factories in. You have all your chips made. We can't trade with you because China is a threat to the United States. And the closer you get to them, the more we have to build a wall, either literally or figuratively, between us. The more you get in bed with radicalized Islam to the point where you have 2,000 Jews, Canadian Jews, going, I've got to get out of here. Can I get into the United States? The more you do that, the more we have to distance ourselves. You keep going down this road for 10 years, and you know what? There might be a battle plan on the table. There might be. I hope to God not. But if you become a threat to the sovereignty of the United States, or honestly, forget the United States, the sovereignty of each and every individual on planet Earth who are sovereigns of their own life. If you become more communist, more Marxist, more collectivist, you keep killing your people at the clip you're killing them at in the name of compassion, you're not an enemy of the United States. You're an enemy of mankind. You're an enemy of God. He's going to solve that problem long before the U.S. military will. You're going to collapse. You're going to collapse. You're on the wrong track. And you know what? I don't say that like we're on the right track. I don't know anybody that's on the right track right now. Don't look to us for answers. We're struggling ourselves. We could be exactly where you are in 10 years. But stop with this baby nonsense. Oh, are you going to attack? You know, I was talking to Clay Travis. And he, what was it, a $10 million bet or bounty? He'd give the WNBA $10 million if the WNBA would play the, what was it, fifth grade team of his choosing. If they play a game of basketball against fifth graders, and he'd give them, you know, $10 million if they won. You know what, Canada? We could send our fifth graders up. We might be able to send our fifth graders up. I mean, after a briefing or two. You're like the WNBA of armies. Please. Please. We don't need a battle plan. We just need somebody to go, you guys got some guns? Yeah. Let's go take Canada. Please. Now, maybe we can't say that in Minnesota. In Texas, we could say that. Texas, we could say, guys, what do you say we just solve this? Let's just go up and take Canada. And Texans would take care of the job. Everybody else is too much of a wuss nowadays. You know, I was in Europe, and people would say, where are you from? And I'd say, Florida. Or I'd say, we live in Idaho or whatever. I don't live in Texas anymore. My business is in Texas, but I don't live here anymore. We ended up saying Texas. You know why? Because the responses were hysterical. Absolutely hysterical. My favorite was, oh, well, that's not really America, is it? Uh-huh. You're right. At least right now, could change in 30 days. But at least right now, it kind of isn't really America. It's its own place with its own attitude. And every state should be that way. Every state should be that way. We are one country, but we're 50 experimental laboratories. Instead, we're all becoming 49 Marxist laboratories. I should say 48. Florida and Texas. And it may be 49 because we might lose Texas, but we're supposed to be different. And our 51st state has always been different. You're kind of like our special state. More in a minute. Let me tell you about my Patriot Supply. We'd have a lot less concern about emergencies if they would just, you know, make appointments. 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What are you doing Tuesday around 2 o'clock? 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
0: Hey, Jason, can you give me the look at what's happening in the Strait of Hormuz? Because the price of oil is not reflecting the news that is, seems to be true, and that is 17 million barrels of oil has been going through the Strait of Hormuz. We are close to how it was before the war, and yet I'm not seeing the price of anything come down. What's true, what's not? Do you know?
1: Yeah, the energy secretary and multiple other officials that even CNN is now reporting on said that on Monday, the U.S. military escorted 40 commercial vehicles carrying, they say, 18 million barrels of oil through the Strait of Hormuz. So if you count in also all the oil that has now been diverted since the war started, that's now, you know, heading out via pipelines, that's more than the 20 million that was being transiting before the war. So if this holds, we're looking at just a massive, I guess, fail that the IRGC and Iran played. They have now signed their own death warrant when it comes to leverage via the strait. So again, if this holds and doesn't get upended through something else, who knows what, as I said before, nothing will ever be the same when it comes to Middle East, the oil, and the Strait of Hormuz. It will never be the same.
0: All they have to do is hold out until the election. That's it. If they can hold out to the election, they have a chance of really affecting this election. If this thing fell apart now, gas prices would plummet. And a lot of this affordability talk would go away. But you watch. They will hold out until the election. They'll do everything they can to hold out. And hopefully it happens before this. But you watch. It'll probably happen right after. Because they are so close to absolute collapse right now. So close. And the president is not... He is not messing around with them anymore. He's so tired of them. All right, more tomorrow. May God save the Republic. Glenn Beck is
2: on. This is News Radio 1025 WBHP, Huntsville's Big Talker.
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8: Of deliberations. I'm Lisa Brady, Fox News. The jury at the Lindsey Clancy murder trial in Massachusetts back at the courthouse where the judge told them again to keep trying after they told him for the second time they're deadlocked.
9: The jury hasn't indicated what they're arguing about or how many of them agree and disagree. They've only made one request in their deliberations, and that was to review Clancy's prescription pills and the knife used in her suicide attempt after she strangled and killed her three children. The jury is under a Tui Rodriguez dynamite charge. It's the judge's final warning before a possible mistrial.
8: Fox's Nate Foy at the courthouse in Plymouth. Two grieving parents back in court in Chicago.
10: We will keep saying Sheridan's name and will not rest until there is justice and accountability.
8: The father of slain college student Sheridan Gorman as accused killer Jose Medina made his latest court appearance. Iran firing on U.S. allies for a second night after U.S. airstrikes on Iran this week.
11: Overnight, Iran launching yet another attack in the Gulf, targeting Kuwait with missiles and drones. Sirens sounded there, forcing civilians to take shelter and prompting the Kuwaiti Foreign Ministry to call this attack a flagrant violation of the country's sovereignty. The event came after President Trump indicated on Wednesday the United States is prepared to strike Iran again when needed.
8: Fox's Trey Yingst in Tel Aviv.
11: Reports indicate the United States is ramping up efforts to export oil through the Strait of Hormuz, getting 18 million barrels out of the Persian Gulf while escorting 40 commercial vessels on Tuesday. The critical waterway remains a source of regional tension as officials believe the recent U.S. strikes further degraded Iran's ability to threaten the strait.
8: Oil prices rising again today with U.S. crude topping $91 a barrel right now. One of many likely topics for Vice President J.D. Vance, who is set to lead the first White House briefing in weeks, an hour from now. 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
12: Some state leaders holding a public meeting in Talladega County, answering questions about data centers. Residents are concerned about water and power usage and don't want them in pristine rural areas. Here's Munford resident Jeff Bonner.
13: We're in the process of trying to get the word out that this is not something small town rural Alabama needs. The waterways aren't big enough. The streams, the rivers and the creeks are not big enough to get things like this up and going and then keep them moving.
12: Republican State Senator Keith Kelly.
14: You got to look at and establish what you want in your state, in your community, in your area, in your county commission, city governments, and the state. Have to kind of figure out what that is. It might be different in some areas than others.
12: Some lawmakers are taking a trip to Georgia to look at the impacts of data centers on communities there. The Alabama Department of Public Health warning about the extreme heat wave and those who are the most vulnerable to excessive heat. Chief Medical Officer Dr. Karen Landers.
15: Particularly, you want to be aware of young children and also elderly people or people with underlying health problems such as heart disease, lung disease, kidney disease, or certain medications that people might take for those kinds of conditions. But again, the best measure is always prevention and precaution.
12: Heat illnesses are life-threatening. Officials are preparing for that triple-digit heat and taking precautions ahead of Alabama's football season opener on Saturday. University of Alabama Police Chief Scott Thurman urging fans to begin hydrating Friday to prepare for the extreme heat. He says additional cooling stations will be available on campus and at the stadium, emphasizing the importance of preparation for fans attending the game. I'm Leah Brandon.
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3: Human.
4: Vice President takes the podium. Lisa Brady, Fox News. For today, at least, Vice President J.D. Vance leading the first White House press briefing since July after the departure of Press Secretary Caroline Leavitt.
5: Before I came out here, I was talking with the president in the Oval Office, and he said, he said, be careful. I want you to do well, but if you do too well, I might make you the press secretary. So I've got to screw up a little bit because I'm busy enough as it is.
4: One of the first questions moments ago about affordability ahead of the midterm elections.
5: If you think that inflation is a problem, if you think affordability is a problem, number one, we're doing everything that we can to bring down prices. But what do the Democrats say? They say that they want to undo taxes. They want to increase taxes on Social Security and TIPS.
4: Highlighting pledges to undo Republican tax cuts, Democrats argue the president's agenda is not working. A federal court in Boston hearing arguments on the Trump executive order for new restrictions on mail-in voting.
6: The Postal Service's responsibility is to deliver ballots, not determine who may vote.
4: Tamika Simmons is general counsel for a sorority, Delta Sigma Theta, one of the plaintiffs in multiple lawsuits challenging the order as unconstitutional. The president has argued changes are needed for election security. A federal judge has temporarily blocked the Postal Service from enforcing new rules as time runs out for changes ahead of the midterms. So far today, no notes from the jury after telling the judge a second time they're still deadlocked at the trial of Lindsay Clancy, charged with murdering her three young children in Massachusetts and using an insanity defense. It's day six of deliberations.
7: Yesterday, the judge gave the Tui Rodriguez or dynamite charge, the final instruction urging jurors to reconsider their positions one more time. If they come back deadlocked again, the judge can't force more deliberations, opening the door to a mistrial.
4: Fox's Brian Yenes at the courthouse in Plymouth, where the defense attorney tells reporters he's ready if a mistrial leads to a new trial. 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
8: Some state leaders holding a public meeting in Talladega County, answering questions about data centers. Residents are concerned about water and power usage and don't want them in pristine rural areas. Here's Munford resident Jeff Bonner.
9: We're in the process of trying to get the word out that this is not something small town rural Alabama needs. The waterways aren't big enough. The streams, the rivers and the creeks are not big enough to get things like this up and going and then keep them moving.
8: Republican State Senator Keith Kelly.
10: You got to look at and establish what you want in your state, in your community, in your area, in the county commission, city governments, and the state. Have to kind of figure out what that is. It might be different in some areas than others.
8: Some lawmakers are taking a trip to Georgia to look at the impacts of data centers on communities there. The Alabama Department of Public Health warning about the extreme heat wave and those who are the most vulnerable to excessive heat. Chief Medical Officer Dr. Karen Landers.
11: Particularly, you want to be aware of young children and also elderly people or people with underlying health problems such as heart disease, lung disease, kidney disease, or certain medications that people might take for those kinds of conditions. But again, the best measure is always prevention and precaution.
8: Heat illnesses are life-threatening. Officials are preparing for that triple-digit heat and taking precautions ahead of Alabama's football season opener on Saturday. University of Alabama Police Chief Scott Thurman urging fans to begin hydrating Friday to prepare for the extreme heat. He says additional cooling stations will be available on campus and at the stadium, emphasizing the importance of preparation for fans attending the game. I'm Leah Brandon.
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0: exposing government waste and abuse of your liberties every day. Sean Hannity is on right now.
1: Joe Pags in for Sean Hannity. I really love the family. I love the Duffy family. I've had Rachel Campos Duffy on several times. We're friends. I've had Sean Duffy on, the Secretary of Transportation, several times. We're friends. I love these guys, but I don't know all of their children. They've got like 9 kids or something. So here is one of them. It's Evita Duffy. Evita, how are you? Nice to meet you.
2: Hey, good. Thanks for having me on.
1: By the way, does it ever get old?
2: Being the daughter of Sean and Rachel?
1: No, not at all. Your name is Evita. So clearly everybody comes up and says, don't cry for me, Argentina. They always do that, right?
2: So, you know what? Some do, but actually, you know, a lot of people don't even know what it is. They haven't
1: seen it. Oh, stop it.
2: It's true. It's a specific type of person that has seen it, and not many have.
1: Clearly you're named for that, for either the movie. I'm guessing that I want you to be like Evita Perón. I mean, she wasn't a very great person, but were you named for the movie, for the play, for all of that?
2: You know what? I was named Evita because my mom loves Madonna, and Madonna played Evita in the movie.
1: Let me tell you something. Madonna was not a great singer in the 80s. When she did Evita, this woman became a great singer. She did such a great job in that movie. I don't blame your mom for doing that. My wife loves that movie as well and loved Madonna in that movie. So that's got to be, have you ever met Madonna?
2: No, I've never met Madonna. And you know what? I think my mom has soured on her a little bit over the years. You know, she's a lot cooler back in the 80s than she is today.
1: No, I don't blame your mom for souring on Madonna. She has gone a little nuts about blowing up the White House and so on. All right, so your dad's a transportation secretary. You, of course, an accomplished podcaster who's now being you're a stay-at-home mom, which is awesome. Did you want to plug your husband and the race that he's in?
2: Yeah, so my husband, Michael Alfonso, he's running for Congress in Wisconsin's 7th Congressional District. It's where we're from. It's where my husband and I met in 8th grade. And if he wins in November, he won his primary. If he wins in November against the Democrats, he will be the youngest member of Congress and the first member of Congress born this century. He's a 2000s baby.
1: Man, I am old. There's a guy born in 2000 or later, and he's going to run for Congress and hopefully win. I am getting very old. Well, good. Now, is he Italian? Is it Alfonso? Is that what it is?
2: He's actually Cuban, and that's part of why Michael is really inspired. Has been really inspired to run. He is the grandchild of Cuban refugees, and he is deeply concerned about America, this homeland of ours of prosperity and freedom, turning into exactly what his grandparents fled.
1: How does a Cuban guy end up in Wisconsin? What is that?
2: It's so funny. So Michael's grandfather, he actually hated the heat. And the first thing he did when he came to the land of prosperity, he came to the Midwest, he actually first moved to Chicago, is he bought an air conditioner. And Michael is like that too. Michael is a Wisconsin boy through and through because he hates the heat.
1: Well, I got to tell you, I grew up in South Florida. I'm from New York originally, but I grew up in South Florida. And we, of course, had little Havana. We had plenty of Cubans. I worked with Cubans. I mean, just wonderful people who finally realized in the last couple of elections, they're very conservative people. And I think for a long time, they were indoctrinated with this garbage that you probably faced in college. We'll talk about it in a second. But they were indoctrinated with this garbage that, well, you're Hispanic or you're Latino, so you therefore must be somebody who votes blue or somebody who votes Democrat. Did his grandfather find that? And as Michael was growing up, did you find with your mother being Hispanic that you were told you must be, because you're a Latina, you must be a left-leaning person, you must be a blue person?
2: Yeah, well, I think that's the experience of the vast majority of Hispanics. Democrats feel like they own you, right? They think that they are entitled to your vote and your support. But, you know, Hispanics are very traditional at our core, I think. You know, most of us, we're family oriented. A lot of times we fled countries where collectivism has literally destroyed the homeland. And right. So we're actually much more in line with conservatism and the Republican Party than we are the radical left in many ways.
1: Well, I mean, clearly, and again, they woke up, and I think probably the Republican Party wasted too much time and didn't go and talk to Black Americans, didn't go and talk to Hispanic Americans. They just assumed that they were going to be blue voters. But I mean, again, you can go through those communities. They're very much like me. I grew up Italian and Catholic. Of course, we're conservative. Of course, we're anti-abortion. Of course, we're for the family unit. Of course, you know, we believe in Jesus as our savior. So was there something when you went to college, and I'm stunned that you're in your mid-20s now. You look like you're about 19. When you went to college, was it just a bombardment constantly that you have to be for things like socialism, the DSA, the right is bad, conservatives are bad, Republicans are evil somehow? What was it when you got there? Did you take a pounding about all that stuff?
2: Yes, I did, actually. I very publicly and famously, I did. So when I first got into campus, my dad at the time was member of Congress, but it was in Chicago and I was from Wisconsin. So I didn't necessarily, people didn't necessarily know who I was, or my parents. I kind of kept a low political profile.
1: Smart.
2: But I joined the Institute of Politics at UChicago, which was at the time run by David Axelrod, Obama's former chief advisor. And David Axelrod had this little project at the Institute of Politics where he had all these students pose with a whiteboard. And it said, "I vote because," and you would write in on the whiteboard why you wanted to vote. And they would post these images of the students on their social media, sort of to say, here's all these reasons that the UChicago students want to vote. Some of them said, "I vote because children shouldn't be put in cages." This was at the time when the Democrats were really freaked out about Trump and lying and saying you would be using children. Some said, "I believe healthcare is a human right." You know, I wrote, "I vote because the coronavirus won't destroy America, but socialism will." And this was like 2020. We hadn't even gone into lockdown yet. So the post went viral. My classmates freaked out. They said I didn't deserve to be on campus. They said that, you know, they would personally stop me from voting. They compared me to animals. They said I was ugly. They attacked my family. Wow. They attacked me for everything until I eventually got a death threat from one of my classmates. The Chicago police had to get involved. And David Axelrod himself, again, Obama's former chief advisor, had to come out with a statement and say, "Please stop harassing this girl. It's having a chilling effect on free speech at our school."
1: Wow.
2: So that's how bad it got.
1: Well, Avita, tell my audience again, what did your board say?
2: The coronavirus won't destroy America, but socialism will.
1: And that you were attacked and got death threats over that?
2: Viciously, yes.
1: It's not like you said Democrats should die or Obama's a piece of garbage. Nope. You simply said what most of us believe. I mean, let's be honest. Most Americans just get in line with what you said. Maybe not at UChicago, obviously. Why do you decide to go to UChicago? You know it's a liberal school. You know that it's run by David Axelrod. He's got a big voice there. Why go there? Did you want to prove a point? Did you think, well, they really do have, they offer something that I want in my education? Why is that the choice?
2: I was honored to get into UChicago. You know, for a Midwesterner, UChicago is called the Harvard of the Midwest. It has an amazing name brand. It's a very good, it's you know, supposed to be a very, very good school. And it also has this thing called the Chicago Principles, which, you know, dozens of schools across the country and Canada have adopted themselves. It essentially says this school is not about safe spaces. We believe in free expression and in public discourse. And we want our school to be committed to free inquiry, really. And that's why I chose it. I said, well, here's an elite institution, but it actually is committed to free expression, unlike Harvard or Yale or Dartmouth or some of these other, you know, name brand schools. And when I got there, the administration was allegedly committed to this, but the student body was actually deeply hostile to intellectual diversity. And that became the real problem for me. But I would never take back going there. I would say this all the time because I came as a strong conservative student. Others maybe would fall by the wayside. But I felt that I became a stronger, better conservative, having my ideas constantly challenged. And I did a lot of good for the school. I started a conservative newspaper called the Chicago Thinker. We were shared, you know, our content was shared by the Wall Street Journal, by Tucker Carlson, by tons of different, you know, conservative outlets. We did a lot of really great work there.
1: It is Avita Duffy. Where can people go? Where's the best way to follow you? Instagram, X, what is it?
2: So Avita Duffy _1 is my X account and my Instagram account. You can follow me there. I put out lots of pieces freelance at thefederalist.com and at foxnews.com, even though I don't necessarily work for either of them. I just kind of do a little freelance work. So
1: do we follow each other on Instagram? I hope so. I don't know if we do.
2: I don't know, but I'm going to give you a follow for sure.
1: How many do you have? How many Instagram followers?
2: I think I have like 130,000.
1: I am kicking your ass, Avita. I'm just going to put it out there. I've got 585,000. So let's follow each other and share stuff. I saw your sister Paloma in some video that for some reason CNN thought was proving a point. Look how smart this young woman is telling her father the way it is. But it seemed to be a nice discussion between your dad, and I'm guessing you probably had these discussions too, and your sister. And your sister was saying, yes, I'm conservative. Yes, I have these beliefs. Shouldn't I go and be exposed to the other side? Was that sort of your decision when you went to college as well? Let me go and be exposed to the other side. And again, maybe I can affect some change on campus, which clearly you did. Was the same sort of thing going on in your head?
2: No, I didn't go to college to be a culture warrior or like a beacon of conservatism.
1: They forced that on you though, didn't they? They forced it.
2: Yeah, it kind of fell onto me, but I didn't intend to do that. But I think the reason my dad had that conversation with Paloma is because of the traumatic experience that I had. You know, my parents, gotcha, after what happened to me, said, you know, we don't want to pay for schools that are going to, you know, essentially indoctrinate my children. And we know are contrary to our own values, schools that hate us. And so they wanted to have a sincere conversation about, is this education worth paying for? And that's ultimately the kind of back and forth that they had. And Paloma did get waitlisted at Harvard, and she got into a lot of other really good schools, including UChicago, which she ultimately decided to go to. It was just my alma mater.
1: Well, you guys grew up in a house where obviously the conservative values are ingrained. You, now that you're an adult, you could have said, yes, I grew up that way, but I don't agree with that. I'm going to go this way. You didn't. You decided, you know what? That's a pretty good upbringing. And they were right in what it is that I learned. And then I'll expand, you know, my family with the same sort of value system. So that's great. You guys going to college like that, and I would think that my children, I've got five daughters, I would think that they would go to college in the same sort of thing. I know how I grew up. The values make sense to me. Whatever they try to push on me, I'll learn about it, and I'll get that side of it, but it's not going to change me. Unfortunately, everybody isn't raised by your parents. Everybody isn't raised by my wife and me. So some children, when they go to college, are very, very sponge-like, and they're going to be hit at 17, 18, 19 years old with all of this stuff about how wrong your upbringing is, about how your parents have been wrong the entire time, that Trump is a fascist, and so on. What advice do you have for people that are in the same position that you and your family have been in when you go to a college and then you get bombarded with this lefty stuff? Because it does affect a lot of people. You know this. You probably saw that. How do you stop that from changing who they are as a person? If there's any advice you can give, what would that be?
2: Well, the conclusion that my parents came to, and I think it's the correct one, is to personally assess your child. Does this, and not every kid from the same family is the same. Does my child specifically have the character and the conviction to withstand what they're going to be bombarded with when they get right to one of these schools? And some kids can handle it and some kids can't. And it really is up to a parent to know their kid and know if they're able to handle that. And if you can send your kid to a school like Harvard or UChicago, and you think they can handle it, that's actually a really net positive on our culture. You know, a lot of people say they want to opt out of Harvard, opt out of Stanford or of Dartmouth or whatever. I say we need to take those schools back for the same reason that I don't want to cede our government and I don't want to cede our media to the left. I don't want to cede our elite institutions to the left as well. I want to take those schools back. That starts with sending good students there, but also I think using the power of the federal purse to pressure them to do what's right. If you're going to have fake fields of study inspired by Marxism, like post-colonial studies and critical race theory and fat studies and queer studies, then you aren't entitled to federal money.
1: That entire interview with Avita Duffy Alfonso, that's her full name, will be on my program tomorrow for a Free Speech Friday there. Also, we'll have it up on YouTube in the next coming days. 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I've saved a little bit of time to do some calls after the break. 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
1: Always an honor to be in for my friend Sean Hannity, hanging out with Linda and with Ethan. My daughter Sam is here as well. 800-941-SEAN, 800-941-SEAN. This is for information only. 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It's that simple. I do a show. I'm syndicated around the country as well. 170 stations emanating from San Antonio. Look it up in your listings and go find us if you like what we were laying down. I wanted to make sure that we had a little bit of time at the end here because John has been holding on for a long time. And John, I don't have a ton of time, but you're in Kansas. You've got some comments on Lindsey Clancy. A lot happened in that case today. Got about a minute for you.
20: Okay. Thank you very much, Joe. Thanks for taking my call.
1: You bet.
9: My question is this. Did she go back to work? Was she in the medical field and back at work during this time period? Because if she's a nurse, then obviously there has to be some competency there to do her job. And if that's the case, I got a feeling that they ought to attack that.
1: John, I appreciate the call out of Kansas. Thanks for waiting so long. Linda, do you know she was still an active working nurse, was she not?
20: She was. She was a labor and delivery nurse. And I don't know if she whittled down her hours, but I do know that she was a working nurse. So competency would have to be there in order for her to be able to do such a job, I would think.
1: Those who missed any of it earlier, you had a big dust up in the courtroom. You had a note that was passed to the judge from the jury. The jury's still deadlocked. They're not going to call a mistrial. This judge appears as though he wants a solution to this case. And I think all of humanity wants a solution to this case. They should have sequestered this jury from day one. He should not have access from these pink shirt-wearing idiots going and bothering jurors as they come out. We now understand there's one juror that's the holdout. We don't know with the holdout which way, either not guilty or guilty. We don't know. And we're not going to know. They sent the jury home for today. Hopefully they'll get back at it tomorrow and maybe come to a conclusion. Because at the end of the day, you've got three dead kids. And if she somehow gets off on this, then there will be no justice for those children. We need to get some sort of a resolution. And I'm stunned, startled, and dismayed that so many people are somehow on her side. You can be on her side and feel for her as a human being. But to be on her side and act like, well, it's okay that she killed her three kids because of this medication or this psychosis doesn't make sense. Got to get out of here. Sean, thank you very much. Come back and you'll hear Sean again very soon. Linda, thank you for taking the time and having me on. Ethan, thank you. Sam, thanks. We'll see you later. Take care.
5: 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Now, on this 25th anniversary year of 9/11, our friends at the Tunnel to Towers Foundation honor the heroes like New York City Police Department Detective Eric Michael Kaleha. Kaleha dreamed of being a police officer and fulfilled that dream by joining the NYPD in 1994. Now, he worked his way up to the rank of detective, and he answered the call after September 11th, serving at Ground Zero in the many months that followed. In 2022, sadly, he was diagnosed with multiple cancers tied to his heroic service. 5 months later, he sadly passed away. He is survived by his wife, Marilyn, and his two children. Because in the Tunnel to Towers Foundation, they were able to pay off the mortgage on the family home through their Fallen First Responder Home Program. 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
3: I'm Lisa Lucera, Fox News. The jury in the Lindsey Clancy trial deliberates for a sixth day with no verdict, but some drama in the jury room.
4: Jury members were questioned by Judge William Sullivan before he delivered rules on reasonable doubt. He said, should it still exist?
7: The defendant is entitled to the benefit of that doubt and must be acquitted.
4: Defense attorney Kevin Reddington in open court said the issue is one juror not following the judge's rule.
25: My motion is to remove this juror that refuses to listen to your instruction on reasonable doubt.
4: Prosecutor Jennifer Sprague pushed back on that motion.
26: There's no way to determine what the deliberations are, who's correct, who's incorrect, nor should we.
4: The jury will return Friday to try and break their impasse and perhaps reach a verdict.
3: Fox's Grinnell Scott. Authorities in Minneapolis releasing more information after yesterday's deadly shooting in an apartment building. They say the suspect, preliminarily identified as Carlton Johnson, had been investigated in June for displaying a handgun. Court documents show Johnson was facing eviction and had threatened a fellow resident in the months leading up to the shooting. The shooting began just outside the building's entrance during a custody exchange.
27: It appeared it was an arranged exchange of custody at that point in time.
3: Superintendent of Minnesota Bureau of Criminal Apprehension Drew Evans says Johnson shot and killed two people when he went to the ninth floor of the building, but it's not clear if they were deliberately targeted. Johnson was killed in an exchange of gunfire with police. Five others were wounded. The child was not hurt. The Trump administration has again asked the Supreme Court to let it move ahead with restrictions on mail ballots before the midterm elections, even as legal wrangling over the executive order continues in lower courts. And Missouri's top court has blocked the Trump-backed U.S. House map from being used in November and orders it to be put to a vote. 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
29: As SEC football prepares to kick off, the league files a federal lawsuit in Alabama against LSU and Lane Kiffin. That's according to the Louisiana Attorney General. Kiffin is at odds with the SEC over plans to add former NFL players to his roster. The SEC enacted a rule prohibiting member schools from playing former NFL, NBA, and WNBA players. A Louisiana judge temporarily blocked that rule. A court hearing is happening today. It's become one of the major issues in the election. Data center proposals popping up all across Alabama.
30: The latest is Munford in Talladega County. Some state lawmakers held a town hall yesterday to answer questions from the residents. State Senator Lance Bell says legislation needs to be passed in the upcoming session to stop 20 years of tax breaks for data centers.
31: Data centers coming somewhere. There's no need for incentives. There's no need for anything. They are billion-dollar companies that they should pay their own way on everything. We should be giving them incentives. We should be giving them assistance.
30: Many residents are angry that data centers are targeting rural towns instead of revitalizing industrial zones. Here's resident Jeff Bonner.
32: We're still seeking answers. We haven't been told yet that we can't stop this. We do know that property's been sold, but we do know that the first brick hasn't been laid yet. We've still got hope.
30: So far, citizens' pushback has yet to stop even one data center from moving forward in Alabama. I'm Leah Brandon.
29: Heading into the holiday weekend, AAA is reporting gas prices in Alabama are averaging $3.76 a gallon. For those driving to their destination, the busiest times to travel are this evening and during the day tomorrow. Governor Ivey proclaiming tomorrow College Colors Day in Alabama. I'm Jim Faraday.
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33: Policy to make sense, it is necessary to make distinctions between those who obey the law and those who violate it. Therefore, we disagree with those who would label any effort to control illegal immigration as somehow inherently anti-immigrant. Unlawful immigration is not acceptable.
34: You say goodbye, and I say hello.
35: Very focused on the Senate race in Texas because I live in Texas, but also because, for the same reason that I'm very interested in the Michigan Senate race, Republicans have a chance to win a seat, the U.S. Senate seat, against Abdul El Sayed. They have a chance to win a seat that was presumed to be Democrat. That's stealing a seat. That's important. You have 100 U.S. senators. We're at 53-47 Republicans in charge now. You don't want the Democrats in charge. You don't want them setting the agenda, the committee assignments. You don't want to lose votes to them, whether it be the multi-billion, trillion-dollar Green New Deal or anything else. And the Senate seat in Texas is an attempt to dress up a pig with lipstick, that'd be James Talafrico, and to try to sell him to Texans as something he is not. So what I would like to do is play for you who James Talafrico is in his own words. So this, we'll start with clip number 403. This is James Talarico bringing his weird sexual stuff to God.
36: Did they teach you in Sunday school
0: that Jesus Christ himself was a radical feminist. Jesus Christ himself was a radical feminist.
1: The American flag is such a complicated symbol for most of us.
4: God is non-binary.
5: You can't call yourself a Christian and reject the stranger seeking asylum at our southern border.
7: Our trans community needs abortion care too.
9: Modern science obviously recognizes that there are many more than two biological sexes. In fact, there are six.
35: I'm going to play that for you again in just a moment. The first time you hear that, it's a little shocking. He says, modern science says there are not two biological sexes. There are six. Okay. Then what does the B in LGBTQ plus stand for? Lesbian. That's women who like women. Gay. That's men who like men. LGB. Bisexual. That's a woman who likes men and women, or a man who likes men and women. That almost suggests there are two sexes, even while making allowance for what someone would like. But I want you to listen to this clip again. It's only 33 seconds long. He says God is non-binary. This is a guy who was introduced to Texans as a seminarian, a guy who went to the seminary. He's a Presbyterian. He's practically a pastor. He's a man of God. Well, we have him on record telling a transgender podcaster who claims to be a preacher who's an absolute freak that he's a Christian who hates Christian, who hates Christianity. He, in the name of Christianity, says some of the most unchristian things, including that God is not a Christian. Okay. But what the things he says, you have to ask yourself, who wakes up in the morning and goes out and spreads this message? Why is it so important that issues that people have never worried about, never thought about, must be preached? It's almost as if he is serving a master that is not the people of Texas, because these are not Texas values. They're not going to sell in East Texas, where I'm from. They're not going to sell in West Texas, where farmers and ranchers don't go for this. They're not going to sell in the panhandle, where you've got rugged individualism.

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1: You can never stop learning and growing, especially if you come from a place of privilege, which I have my entire life as a white boy growing up in Texas. And so it's a constant process. And oftentimes it's a painful process to learn about the ways in which I've been complicit in the oppression of marginalized people in the state. And that pain is necessary if we're going to become more fully human.
0: Yep. You need to suffer for your
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0: boy.
1: Because James Talafrico is a white, according to him, straight, cisgender, whatever that term means. They come up with all this terminology I refuse to play along with. He says he defers. Anything that is not his lived experience, he just says, hey, whatever some kook comes forward and says, I'm for it because I didn't live that life. So who am I to tell him no? If a man says he's a woman, hey. If a black person says that they need to take all the money from the whites and the Hispanics, and all, yeah, why not? So anything that he says does not affect him directly, his language, he falls back on the advocates and activists who have been doing the work for years. We're talking about Black Lives Matter here. We're talking about whack jobs. And he says, oh, I just, if they tell me that boys need to go into the girls' restroom, who am I? Yeah, I mean, I'm all for it. So there is this false sense of humility. Hey, I'm not a man who wants to be a woman, actually, which is, there's something very interesting about him saying that. We'll get to that later. But because of that, whatever men who want to be, if they want to compete against girls in sports, if they want to go into the girls' locker room, if a grown man wants to go into the restroom with you, lady, who am I to say no? Because I haven't had this experience, you see, because God is non-binary and there are six genders, which is why we call him Six-Gender Jimmy. So what you're going to hear here, couched as if it's some Christian humility, is actually the empathetic surrender of the sovereignty of our country, the empathetic surrender of the dignity of women, the empathetic surrender of the dignity of white people. These people are very, very dangerous. When they speak in this way, realize this, the results, if he gets what he wants, the results are brutal. You know, Barack Obama talked real pretty, and it was a velvet glove around a iron fist, and you felt the pain as a result of it. This guy was raised in that model. That's why Obama's endorsing him.
2: I bring a limited perspective, given my limited life experience. And so I have to spend a lot of my time, especially as a white, straight, cisgender male, to learn as much as I can from my colleagues, and most importantly, from activists and advocates. And so I try to, as much as I can, when I'm about to fight on an issue that doesn't necessarily affect me directly as an individual person, I try to fall back on the advocates and activists and community organizations that have been doing this work for years. So, you know, on the critical race theory bill, on the trans athletes bill, you know, both because of my position in the public education committee, because of my history as an educator, I was kind of tasked with helping to lead the fight on. But neither of those bills necessarily affects me directly. And so I had to spend a lot of my time learning and listening.
1: Next, you will hear James Talafrico at his home. We'll call it a church because they do get tax-free status. And he's speaking with rainbow flags, because this is very gay. Rainbow flags around him. And he's quoting from the pulpit the Islamic mystic Hafiz. And then he quotes a poem from this Islamic mystic from a Christian pulpit. Make no mistake. This is a signal. This is a signal. Here he goes.
3: In one of my favorite poems, the Islamic mystic Hafiz says that we are all invited to join that dance. He says, every child has known God, not the God of names, not the God of don'ts, but the God who only knows four words and keeps repeating them, saying, come dance with me.
1: I will say what some people apparently are afraid to. All religions are not equal. Muslims don't believe they are. And I don't believe they are. I do not believe that Islam and Christianity are just, you know, two sides of the same coin. I do not want Islamic teachings in my kids' school. I am a Christian. I believe in the primacy of God. I believe what my Bible tells me. And that very clearly is contradictory to what Talafrico is out saying. Because what he's talking about is not a faith in Christianity. It is the use of Christian words in a political sense. But let's hear more. He went to Harvard Divinity School. Ask anybody who's ever been associated with Harvard Divinity School, and they'll tell you that if you go to Harvard Divinity School a Christian, you will come out an atheist. Make no mistake about that. So he was on the Higher Learning podcast, where the host said, cultural Christianity is dead. The Christians from sea to shining sea are the mean people, the villains. Listen to Talarico and what he says. Yeah, Christians are the villains, the mean people. Listen.
0: I believe that cultural Christianity is dead. That the Christians now, from sea to shining sea, are the mean people. And if it's not true in every case, it's certainly true in the case of people who have power, who move policy, who influence discussions culturally. That the Christians are the villains, are the mean people. If I see follower of Christ in somebody's Twitter, I know they're about to say something wild. Is that true? Is cultural Christianity, Christianity defining somebody as a good person, is that dead?
4: I don't believe it's dead, although your assessment is spot on.
1: In the Sermon on the Mount, Jesus Christ said, beware of false prophets, which come to you in sheep's clothing, but inwardly they are ravening wolves. Beware of false prophets. See, these are not deniers of Christ and Christianity. They claim to be followers of Christ and Christianity. And in so doing, they are false prophets. They are liars. They are knaves. They are frauds. But they use this sheep's clothing as ravening wolves to destroy the church and our country. That's what James Talafrico is. You're probably at least half as excited about football season being here as I am. And DraftKings is now live in all 50 states. 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

0: Seemingly every day, there is a new story of voter fraud. Someone pleading guilty to committing voter fraud. It was very important in 2020 that you not say that the COVID vaccine was a clot shot. It was very important that you bend the knee and submit and repeat openly, COVID will kill you if you get it, and everybody needs the vaccine. If you said other than that, you had to be destroyed. You had to take the shot or you would be fired. If you were a public person, you would be marginalized, ostracized, because you could not be allowed to say something other than what you were supposed to say, right? Well, there was another issue on that. You were not allowed to say there was fraud in the 2020 election. You were not allowed to say it. To this day, there have been people who've come forward. There have been people, they've been pleading guilty that they did commit fraud. Here's the video they committed fraud. It is very important to Democrats that you believe there is no fraud. Because if there is no fraud, then these measures to prevent fraud are just mean to black people. You know that 82% of the poll came out last week, 82% of black Americans believe there should be voter ID when you vote. But they're so poor, they don't have ID. If you don't have ID, you don't qualify for welfare, Section 8, food stamps, or anything else. And don't poor people need these things more than anybody else? You have to have ID to get them. Poor people have ID, and poor people aren't stupid. The reason Talafrico and Democrats don't want there to be an ID component is the same reason Zoran Mamdani, when he announced that there would be these grocery stores in New York and you would have to show your ID to show you were a resident of New York, because if you were coming in for cheap groceries from outside, they didn't want you coming in and taking these groceries that were supposed to be for the New Yorkers. And some people in the crowd said, well, why do they have to show ID? Because otherwise there will be fraud. Bingo. So Talarico, his position is there is no voter fraud in Texas. Well, we know there is because there are people who've been pleading guilty to it. He says that there is evidence that you are more likely to get struck by lightning than to commit voter fraud in the state of Texas. This from a guy who may have committed voter fraud in the last five elections. He's registered to vote at his mother's home. We now know that's not where he lives. He's registered to vote there because he wants to represent that white liberal district. If he had to vote and run for office in the district where he lives, he knows he can't win. So that's why he says voter fraud isn't non-existent, while he's probably committing it himself.
1: You know, voter fraud is non-existent in Texas based on all the data, based on all the evidence, all the, you know, everything that you look at. Texans don't commit voter fraud. You are more likely to get struck by lightning than you are to commit voter fraud in the state of Texas.
0: Next, we move to Talafrico's position on welfare and big government spending. He goes on the Breakfast Club. This is where he said that Carmelo Anthony, who confessed to stabbing Austin Metcalf, a white kid, to death. After Carmelo Anthony had texted his girlfriend and said, I want to kill somebody. I want to stab them to death, and then I want to lick their blood off the blade. I don't know if he licked Austin Metcalf's blood off the blade, but he did stab him in the heart and kill him. And a jury convicted him of that. Talafrico, in that interview on The Breakfast Club, because is a black host and predominantly black audience, I guess he figured, well, since I'm amongst them, I better say what they want to hear. A black guy shouldn't have to go to prison for killing a white guy. Let me tell you something. Anytime a white guy is willing to send that message, be very afraid, because he will sell everyone down the river to get the votes of whoever's in front of him at this time. This is a guy who is capable of some very evil things. But next he's going to tell black people, you know, you need a lot of government aid. And Jesus would want you to have government aid. Because a big, massive socialist government is what Jesus would want. The only problem with that is that socialists are not Christians. Socialists can't worship Jesus and God because government is God. But they want to replace God. And so he wants to get elected on the basis of being godly by, again, as a false prophet, quoting the words of Jesus, when what he wants is an absolute perversion of Christianity, which he has said he hates. Here's what he said.
2: I would ask your listeners, your viewers, even those who aren't religious, to go back and read Matthew 25, the parable of the sheep and the goats. I know it sounds like a strange name for a story, but it's a fascinating story because at the end of the world, Jesus gathers all of us as people and all of us as nations, as communities. There's a lot of folks who will say, well, those are only commandments for individual people, right? Charity, but we don't need to guarantee healthcare because that's not true. But you go back and read the story, he's gathering the people and the nations, us as individuals, us as communities. And he's going to say to some of us, depart from me, for I was hungry and you didn't give me something to eat. I was sick and you didn't heal me. I was a stranger and you didn't welcome me. And those of us who get that stern talking to are going to say, Christ, when did we see you hungry? When did we see you sick? When did we see you as a stranger? And then he's going to tell us, what you did for the least of these is what you did for me. Mm. And that story, to me, should speak to us in this moment. Because what would Jesus say if he walked onto the floor of the U.S. Senate? I think he would say, I was hungry and you kicked me off food stamps. I was sick and you kicked me off Medicaid. I was a stranger and you deported me and my family. So these teachings from 2,000 years ago should wake us up in this moment. Mm-hmm. And if we claim to follow Jesus, if we claim to be Christians, then we need to love our neighbors, not just through our words, but through our actions, through our public policy. And that's what I'm trying to do by running for the seat, and I hope I can do it in the U.S. Senate.
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0: So who is James Tallarico? He's telling us. As a candidate, he's giving a lot of speeches. He's doing a lot of interviews. He was on something called The Weekend Show. And he said that he believes Joe Biden's legislative record rivals LBJ and FDR. Now, I think LBJ and FDR are absolutely horrible figures in American history. LBJ gave you the Civil Rights Act, which has been a setback in our country. The Voting Rights Act. Medicare. Medicaid. Socialist control of our health care system. The Great Society. A setback for blacks. You want to know how you can prove it? If you look at the standard of living of blacks before 1965 and after, blacks did not benefit from the massive explosion in welfare spending in the black community. Did not benefit. In fact, who did benefit was the Democrat Party. It gave them control because that which they give, they can take away. Tallarico says Biden belongs in that conversation. In time, he says, we will come to appreciate how great Joe Biden was.
1: Nancy Pelosi is one of the most successful legislators in American history. Yeah. So this is nothing to denigrate the accomplishments.
2: And fundraisers as well.
1: That's right. And I believe that Joe Biden has an impressive legislative agenda that rivals that of LBJ and Franklin Roosevelt. And I think with time, we will appreciate exactly what Joe Biden has done for this country.
0: Next, we're going to hear James Tallarico tell us that he is running for Lyndon Baines Johnson's Senate seat. The man who stole his seat in 1948 by 87 votes. The Duke of Duval County, George Parr, brought in a ballot box. Oh, all the boxes were in, and here's this box. Book after book has been written about this. It is widely understood that LBJ stole that election. If you read Robert Caro's trilogy about LBJ, you'll learn that LBJ said in 1942, when Pappy Leo Daniel stole the election from him, that he would never, ever allow an election to be stolen from him again because he would steal it. So in 1948, against Coke Stevenson, that's exactly what he did. So here's James Tallarico extolling the virtues of a man who stole an election to come to power and saying, that's LBJ's seat. A man who escalated Vietnam. A man who launched the, quote, war on poverty. How's that gone 60 years later? It has absolutely devastated the black community. And you want to know how? You look at how many fatherless homes there are in the black community. You look at how many social scientists have pointed out black women don't want a man in the house because it reduces the check that comes from the government. The war on poverty is not a war on poverty. It's a driver of poverty. Because as long as people are poor and rely on the government, then you, the government, have power over them. That's not a great society. That's not a war on poverty. James Tallarico says that's the seat he's running for.
3: I am running for LBJ's Senate seat. Yes. And like Lyndon Johnson, I was a public school teacher before I ran for office. In office, LBJ made the largest investment in America's children and families that this country has ever seen. Head Start, Title I, Medicare, Medicaid, public television, the Voting Rights Act, the Civil Rights Act. When we win back LBJ's Senate seat, we can pass an LBJ-sized investment in America's public schools. We can give every Texas teacher a long overdue pay raise. We can pass universal child care and paid family leave so no one has to choose between raising a family and earning a living. We can expand the child tax credit and make it permanent so no child in the wealthiest nation on earth is growing up in poverty. We can do that when we win LBJ Senate seat. We can slash the red tape that is preventing us from building millions of new homes, and we can provide assistance to first-time home buyers so that every American has a place they can call home. And we can fight tooth and nail against any and all attacks on Medicare, and we can force the wealthiest in this country to pay their fair share into Social Security so we can all afford to retire with dignity.
0: These are the applause lines of socialism combined with the most pernicious form of insider dealing, the biggest lies in Texas political history. This idea that government is the solution to your problem. This idea that LBJ cared about the poor people. No, he didn't. LBJ is the representative of the most cruel, the most cynical politics that our country has ever seen. He was not out to help people. Legend gets built around people like this, stealing an election in 1948, for instance. Legend gets built around guys like this. Huey P. Long would be another example in Louisiana. That, well, they talk about helping the poor, so if they have to crush some people in the process, that's okay. Because, well, they're helping the poor. But is the long-term effect actually helping the poor? Is Medicaid efficient? Is it well-run? Is Social Security efficient? Is it well-run? If you were to actually take the money that you contribute to Social Security and put it into T-bills, you'd be wealthy compared to what you'll get back. You can't live on the checks Social Security sends you every month. The system is broken. And by the way, it's been so defrauded along with Medicaid that it's going to run out. And so their answer to that is to spend more and blame people who didn't participate in creating it. It's a great system. It relies on the populace being stupid. That's what it relies on the public not understanding who's at fault. And maybe it'll work. We'll see.
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19: Human.
20: Still deadlocked. I'm Lee Silicera, Fox News. The jury in the Lindsey Clancy trial went home after a 6-day of deliberations without a verdict. As defense attorney Kevin Reddington blamed one juror for holding up the process, claiming that person is not following the court's instructions when it comes to reasonable doubt.
21: If we come back here in a half an hour with a mistrial because of a juror that has just spurned the instructions of this court, it's a shame. It's a real shame.
20: Plymouth County Assistant DA Jennifer Sprague.
22: There's no way to determine what the deliberations are, who's correct, who's incorrect, nor should we attempt to, because that's part of deliberations.
20: Clancy has admitted to strangling her 3 young children in 2023, but her defense says she suffered from postpartum psychosis. Prosecutors say she knew what she was doing. The Missouri Supreme Court has unanimously blocked new congressional districts backed by President Trump from being used in the November election and has ordered a statewide vote on whether to uphold or reject the new map. The Trump administration is asking the U.S. Supreme Court to lift a federal judge's order that blocks restrictions on mail-in voting.
23: The administration wants the Supreme Court to lift a temporary block issued by a federal judge in Boston, who's considering an extension.
24: The Postal Service's responsibility is to deliver ballots, not determine who may vote.
23: Tamika Simmons is general counsel for a sorority, one of the plaintiffs arguing the Trump executive order is unconstitutional. Under the changes, states would upload lists of eligible voters to a new online portal, which would track mail-in ballots. But it's not clear when that would be fully operational.
20: Fox's Lisa Brady. North Carolina is set to begin sending ballots to voters who requested them. Former Fox Sports analyst Mark Sanchez expected to plead guilty to charges ahead of a trial stemming from a fight last October outside an Indianapolis hotel where he was stabbed. 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
13: This is a WBHP news update.
0: The SEC has filed a federal lawsuit against LSU and Coach Lane Kiffin. That suit filed in Birmingham today. Kiffin is at odds with the SEC over his plan to add former NFL players to the roster. The SEC recently enacted a rule prohibiting member schools from doing that. The lawsuit was filed as both sides appeared in a Louisiana court where a judge has temporarily blocked the league from enforcing the rule. Earlier this week, Kiffin said he asked the team about it.
25: If these players are allowed to be added to rosters, what do you want to do? And every one of them was emphatic about they can help us win, bring them.
1: Clemson coach Dabo Swinney strongly disagrees.
2: Blame the kids and people trying to take advantage of the system. I just think it's embarrassing where we are with college football.
1: It's another day of potentially dangerous heat across Alabama. The heat index climbing above 100 in many places. The latest campaign fundraising numbers in the race for governor show Republican Senator Tommy Tuberville with a commanding lead over Democrat Doug Jones. Senator Tuberville has $9.5 million on hand compared to Jones with $2.5 million. Bond is set for a Jefferson County sheriff's deputy charged with threatening to call immigration officials on his girlfriend unless she submitted to his sexual demands. Nick Lyle is being held on bonds totaling more than $80,000. A federal judge is set to rule by tomorrow in the case of a Prattville High School football player who is deemed to be homeless. Javosky Barnes sued the Alabama High School Athletic Association, which has sought to bar him from playing. Barnes transferred to Prattville this year. Association rules generally require players to sit out a year before playing varsity sports. I'm Jim Faraday.
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0: He has parlayed that fame and celebrity and money into trying to influence the political world. The problem you find with very wealthy or famous people is that most of them are out of touch with the way most Americans live. So they come up with these pie-in-the-sky ideas, which are really designed to pull up the ladder behind them. They don't want anybody who's middle class to get ahead. They really like this aristocracy idea where the rich people will make pronouncements from up in their tower and the poor people down below will cheer for them. they don't want there to be a layer in between. So they get really excited over this idea of Democrat candidates like Gavin Newsom, Democrat candidates like Barack Obama. Cuban recently said that the California system is broken. The Texas system is much better. And then he comes out and endorses Tallarico. Now, here is a moment from Tallarico that is carefully scripted, because Tallarico is bought and paid for by the billionaires. That's who's funding his campaign, California billionaires. And Mark Cuban is really the mindset of a California billionaire. So we have this moment on a podcast called Raging Moderates. And what we're set to do here is he's going to whip Mark Cuban in front of you and show you that he's a tough guy. He cannot be controlled by the rich people. And Cuban, in return, agrees to go along with this. So here's that moment.
4: But you talk about it a lot. And part of that is also pushing back on, you know, billionaires, big corporations. I mean, your healthcare plan takes it right to people who've accumulated and organizations that have accumulated just too much money. We do have a billionaire on the stage. It's not me. One of the good ones, though. Yes.
5: I've joked with Mark calling him one of the good ones. And what I...
6: You mean you eat me last?
5: That's right. You know, one of the... If I think about my political heroes, Franklin Roosevelt, Bobby Kennedy, both of those leaders were the billionaires of their day. And in fact, they inherited it. At least Mark made his money the old-fashioned way, which I appreciate.
0: Did he, though? So that was 437. Let's play 432 here. And this was scripted. This is the performative moment that they will use in ads, that they will share on radio spots, TV spots. This is Tallarico saying, listen, Mr. Rich Guy, if you want to be on my campaign, you have to give up your political influence to join this movement. And Mark Cuban says, yes, I will go along with it. This is as scripted and as performative as Joe Biden and Corn Pop and the swimming pool story. Here we go.
5: Mark, I've told every wealthy person I come across in this race, if you are okay with getting taxed more, if you're okay with me limiting your influence in politics, you are welcome to join this movement that we are building. And we're thankful to have Mark Cuban as part of this.
0: Yeah, we're thankful to have him, but he has to understand, I am my own man, and we're going after those billionaires. And that's why the billionaires are all contributing, because they seek to destroy their own fortune. No, but you got to tell the poor people. You got to tell the poor people that you're going to suffer. You got to tell the poor people that he's going to get over on those billionaires. So before Cuban endorsed Tallarico, he had one question. He said, not two, one. Will you co-sponsor the breakup big medicine bill? Josh Hawley, Republican. Elizabeth Warren, Democrat, socialist. And he says, if you break apart CVS, United Healthcare, and the big pharmacy benefit managers, healthcare costs drop 20, 30, 40% overnight. Now, listen to this clip, and then we'll discuss it.
7: You know, it's funny when James and I started talking about healthcare, and we've had multiple conversations and exchanges, and we talked about my coming out here and putting together this plan. And I'm like, okay, well, I just have to ask you a question. There was a bill, a bipartisan bill, that was proposed by Josh Hawley and Elizabeth Warren called the Breakup Big Medicine Bill. And I have literally talked to senator after senator after senator, asking them why they haven't co-sponsored it or supported it or come out publicly and said anything. And I won't get into names, but James nailed it on the reasons why. And so prior to our doing this, I asked one question. I said, this is key. Will you, when you are

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0: have pointed out again and again how the Democrats try to whitewash their candidates. They try to make them seem less radical than they are. They try to seem more accessible and approachable and like you than they are. Abdul El Sayed, the Democrat socialist candidate in Michigan, Democrat nominee for the Senate, was on MS Now, and he was giddy. He's gone from saying that college football is toxic masculinity to now they've said, no, switch that. You really, really like college football. And they told him that Michigan football is religion in Michigan. So you want to say that you hope Michigan beats Ohio State. But he doesn't know Ohio State is what you call that university that is the rival of Michigan. So he says he can't wait for Michigan to beat Ohio. Imagine any fan of the Big Ten. Imagine any Michigander being asked about the biggest game of the year and saying, yeah, we're going to beat Ohio. There's never been anyone ever say that. It's not the biggest gaffe ever. It's just representative of the fact that they are coaching these people to say things so the peasants will think they're like you, so the Christians will think they're like you, so the white people will think they're like you, but they are not. Play the clip, please, Ramon.
1: Well, I'll tell you what I'm excited about. All right, it's about to be football season. And you mentioned Ohio for some reason in this interview. And I can't wait to beat Ohio. And let's just remember, J.D. Vance, Ohio J.D. Vance, Peter Thiel, J.D. Vance, is coming to Michigan next week. They are putting a spotlight on this campaign for a reason.
0: Yep, just can't wait to beat Ohio. That's the first clip. Here's the second clip from 2021. It's the same Abdul El Sayed saying that football is toxically masculine. Listen to this.
1: Football is very much associated with a, you know, particularly masculine and oftentimes toxically masculine culture. And so much of it was about you wanted to be able to get back up and play for your team. And you really aren't allowed to show pain or vulnerability. That's part of the sport.
0: It's toxically masculine. Interesting. Abdul El Sayed has invited Hassan Piker to campaign with him. And now that Piker's words have come out, he says, oh, no, I don't want to talk about him. He's just some streamer in California. Piker now says, I went to Michigan to campaign to the Muslims with him at his request, not mine. Let's check in, shall we, with Dr. Shabir Ali, an Islamic scholar. And he is explaining here classical Islamic thought with regard to marriage. You tell me, is this compatible with the culture you live in?
2: So what is Islam's view on concubines?
3: In essence, generally, in classical Islamic thought, it is taken for granted that a Muslim man can have up to four wives at once. And in addition to the four wives, he can have an unlimited number of concubines, which refer to women who are basically, they have slave status. When they are owned by her master, a woman owned by her master, it has to freely give herself to the master. The master has the right to have sexual relations with her as though she were one of his wives. The classical Muslim interpreters of the Quran, some of them said that the woman's main responsibility in a marriage is to fulfill the sexual needs of her husband. And for that reason, the husband has the right and a claim to this, and she cannot refuse. Some of them even speak of the possibility that the man could force himself onto his wife and she cannot refuse because that is his right. Mm-hmm. The woman in marriage itself did not have so much right as we might expect of women today, and we would argue for today even within the Islamic context. Mm-hmm. So when women did not have this full right, then, you know, it's not a far cry from the position of slavery.
0: Isn't it that the leaders of the Me Too movement are Democrats who are pushing for candidates who share this belief? Katie Hopkins is an English media personality, and she makes the point that mosques are not churches. They are command centers. That is her position. She states it plainly. Katie Hopkins.
4: They pack an area with Muslims. You've seen this happen. You're watching it happen in Minnesota, in Minneapolis, in Dearborn. You are seeing this happen. They bring them in, they pack them in. They put up mosques to facilitate them. In flows the funding. Suddenly you've got mosques putting funding in and an imam that's in charge of a densely packed population. Now they have political power. People are going to vote according to what the imam tells them to do. They are voting according to religion instead of any policy or political belief. It's why we have the Islam Party in Belgium. Their policies are segregation on buses, halal and face covering. They even won a couple seats. This is where we're headed. And when they come to mobilize in future time, when this conflict wraps up, ramps up as it surely will, the mosques are where these people will mobilize from. Do not mistake mosques for churches. Yeah. They are not places of worship. They are places of organization.
0: Florida State Representative Angie Nixon was at a CARE event, the Council on American Islamic Relations. Someone asked, what are the right organizing vehicles for your community? She says, CARE Florida. That's her answer. A sitting Florida state legislator, the Democrat nominee for the U.S. Senate, at a CARE event, naming CARE as the right vehicle for her community.
5: This past presidential election was our Brexit event. And we need to start working on building the right vehicles. And the right vehicles are CARE Florida. We can't just build parties. We have to build up our people in order to build up our country. And so right now is a time where we need to grieve, but we do need to take some time and make space, right? And then come together and start having uncomfortable conversations.
0: And there you have it. We've got the Democrat nominee to the U.S. Senate saying that the right vehicle to organize in the state of Florida is CARE. Just do 5 minutes of research on the background and activities of CARE.
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0: There are 9 members of the United States Supreme Court. The Supreme Court is the top court in our country. It is the highest court in the third branch of our government, called the judiciary. That branch, the Supreme Court, the 9 justices, reviews the actions of the chief executive, the head of the executive branch, the president, and the laws and actions of the Congress, the House and the Senate, to determine whether their actions are consistent with the limitations placed on them by the Constitution, the bylaws. The Constitution incorporates the first round and everyone thereafter of amendments to it. Those first 10, there were 12 proposed. The first 10 passed just a few years after the Constitution. And those 10 amendments came to be known as the Bill of Rights. And then, of course, we added after that. But when the Supreme Court does not rule the way you want them to, the Democrats, going back most prominently to FDR, Franklin D. Roosevelt, who was basically running a dictatorship during the Depression era, he wanted government to run everything, which was a terrible idea. And there's quite a bit of thought that he's the one, that it was our monetary policy and fiscal policy that led to the Depression, and that the Depression was on its way back. The economy was on its way back. It was a year after the end, by economic data, of the Depression that governmental action spurred a spiral into what came to be known as the Depression. But when the government, when the judiciary does not rule the way you want it to, for Republicans, the answer has been, well, we'll have to elect more Republicans so that we have better jurors, better justices, sorry, on the Supreme Court. The Democrat answer has been, well, we'll just stack the court. We'll just put more people on the court so we get the rulings that we want. Jim Clyburn is the worst of the worst of American politics. He's a guy that reaches for race as an answer to everything. He is a guy who is a race baiter. I think he's corrupt. I think he's a bad human being. He's the dean of the Congressional Black Caucus. And he thinks, here he is on Meet the Press, that the Supreme Court needs to be stacked. Go ahead.
1: We have now a Supreme Court that has decided to reverse course and take this country back, I say, to those rulings of Justice Taney that said that no black man has any rights that a white man must respect.
0: Good grief. I got it that he's dumb. I got it that he did. You know, it's like the person that everything they don't like is literally Hitler. That's Clyburn. He's a one-trick pony. His entire career is racism, racism, racism. So here he is. He wants the Supreme Court to be stacked.
2: Former Vice President Kamala Harris shares some of your criticisms clearly. She's called for expanding the Supreme Court from 9 justices to 13. Do you support adding 4 more seats to the Supreme Court, Congressman?
1: Yes, I do. I think that we are in a position now that calls from some significant actions taken by the Congress, and we ought to expand. And 13 is a pretty good number. A baker's dozen will be a good number to have on the court.
0: Next, you're going to see a great example of what is known as the crab in a bucket. I'd never heard this used until I got into politics 26 years ago. And I had a black elected official say to me, well, that's just a crab in a bucket. And I said, well, what does this mean? Well, if you've ever seen crabs in a bucket, if one gets close to getting out, the others will reach up, grab them, and pull them back. And you will see this happen when a black man dares to have conservative views or be a Republican or not blame the white man or slavery for the reason a black person is suffering or fails or doesn't win. What you're going to hear here is Jim Clyburn, no intellectual giant, trying to pull Clarence Thomas back into the bucket. Clarence Thomas is one of the two greatest thinkers alive today, along with Thomas Sowell. Both happen to be black men. That should be a point of pride for every black person, but it's not. In fact, it's quite the opposite. Clarence Thomas has to be destroyed because he dares to think for himself, and the black Democrats will not tolerate this. The blacks in the media will not tolerate this. The blacks in academia will not tolerate this. You cannot have blacks on the other side. We all have to line up on the same side against the Republicans because they're evil white folks. And a Clarence Thomas, a Thomas Sowell, a free-thinking black man, is dangerous to that narrative. So James Clyburn, here he is on Meet the Press. He says that Clarence Thomas rebelled. He rebelled from the narrative that he was supposed to tell.
2: Do you stand by your decision to make the case for Clarence Thomas's confirmation?
1: Absolutely not. You know, I have made mistakes in my life, and that's one that I made, and I will own up to that mistake. The fact of the matter is I had faith and confidence in the fact that his background and experiences would instruct him in his professionalism, especially sitting on the bench. We had worked together when he was chair of the Equal Opportunity Commission, and of course I was running the state agency here in South Carolina. We had differences over how that agency should run, but I also thought that he believed in precedence of the law. And I thought, sure, that he would be there upholding those precedents set down in 1954 in the Brown v. Board of Education decision. I thought that he would follow those court decisions that upheld the Voting Rights Act, the Civil Rights Act. I had no idea that Clarence Thomas would rebel the way he has against his own background and experiences. He was raised by his grandfather, and he has shown very little sensitivity to the environment his grandfather grew up down in Pinpoint, Georgia, just south of where I now sit. And so, yes, that was a mistake on my part, and I own up to it.
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0: With the independence of African republics in the 50s and 60s, there was a whole new breed of leaders in these now newly independent African nations. And the French and the Belgians had positions in Africa, but mostly it was the English. And as the English pulled back, and as these new republics started, there was understandably some growing pains. This happens in every country. There were growing pains in India and then Pakistan. There are growing pains when a new nation begins. And you have a whole new group of people without a precedent to draw upon. You know, you go from being a student activist to drive Whitey out to now you're the leader. How that first generation of people behaves will set the course for the future. We saw some who set a good example. We saw others who didn't. Idi Amin and what he did in Uganda set that country back to the point that they suffer to this day. The Indian leadership set a precedent that they can draw upon to this day. Two very different approaches, and you can see the difference. India is relatively wealthy today, and most of Africa is not. Independence did not bring financial prosperity to most of Africa, South Africa being a good, what's the word when it doesn't follow with a good exception to all of that. But when the African leaders took over who had been revolutionaries the day before, they instituted this sort of very, very vicious revenge approach. And Barack Obama's father was actually involved in this movement in Kenya. It was known as the Mau Mau movement. And whites were said to have been Mau Mau'd. It's a very, very tribal. It's a very tribal approach. And what we're witnessing before our eyes in America today is a return of that type of policy. Let's look to Chicago, where you have Brandon Johnson, not exactly a mental giant. And he is announcing, and this has been done before, he is announcing that Chicago wants to know, when companies come to do business with the city of Chicago, he wants to know, he doesn't want you bringing a bunch of white guys in here. He wants you to bring black guys. Why? Because he cares about black people? No. He doesn't just want black guys. I've watched this happen in the city of Houston. He wants his black guys. This gives him the power to pick and choose the people who are going to get jobs and equity. Now, are they going to kick back some of that cash that they get out of it? I can't prove that. I didn't even say it. But it sure makes you wonder, doesn't it? Clip number 415. Let's listen in on the mayor of Chicago saying, we don't want a bunch of white guys coming in here.
1: If you want to do business with this city, we want to know whether the people leading your company reflect the diversity of the communities whose tax dollars are paying your contracts. Now, Washington may be choosing to look away, but Chicago, our eyes are wide open.
0: I see. He also says that the mayor's office in Chicago used to be 70% white. We ain't going to allow that anymore. We are not going to have a bunch of white guys around here.
1: There are more Latinos in my administration than any time in the history of Chicago. I believe we're at about 30% of my administration in top executive positions that are Latinos. Same thing with chairs of boards on city council. More Latinos have chairs of committees than any other time in the history of Chicago. And I believe that's important. Once upon a time, the mayor's office was 70% white men. That day is long behind us. Do we have to continue to work hard to make sure that representation is there? Absolutely. Has my administration reflected that value? Yes.
0: Interesting. And how's the city of Chicago doing? Is it prospering? Is there a budget surplus? Are the schools thriving? Are the streets safe? No. But there's a lot of black guys in the government. Speaking of Chicago, Michelle Obama. Let's check in on Michelle Obama. I have never seen someone so spoiled by this country who seems to hate it so much. Here she is talking to Jon Stewart, and my goodness, did he ever embarrass himself just lapping up whatever she said. Here we go.
2: You know, the energy and excitement of the kids being around is so incredible.
3: I love them. I'm going to see them tonight for dinner. I love them.
2: Yeah.
3: But, Barack cried when they went to college. Yeah. I was like, bye, little. Goodbye. Now Friday nights aren't wrecked with terror and fear about where are you? Where are you?
2: Right.
3: I love their emancipation and growth. And
2: the thing I miss, though, is the job. Like, don't you miss? See, your kids are still in high school, yeah. So it's still a job.
4: Yes.
2: Like, it gave a meaning and, like, pattern to my life.
3: I'm good.
4: Yeah.
3: Look at all this
4: She's
3: meaning.
4: Different. She's
3: I have.
4: Different.
3: I have
4: She's
3: a
4: different.
3: Wonderful pattern.
2: Oh, man.
3: You know?
4: I love my kids' schedule. I love it.
2: There's something about the schedule.
4: I love this schedule.
3: I love my schedule. I have a great schedule. And it's awesome. All mine. But I think fathers can be that way because you weren't there from 6
2: and we missed
3: 9.
2: A lot of
3: you
2: it.
3: Missed
2: That's
3: a
2: right.
3: lot of it. I mean, I've had so much quality time with my children.
0: There's something very dark and sinister about her. Very dark and sinister about her. I've sensed it all along. It goes back to the first time you see it is at Princeton. Here she is, a black woman who's admitted on her blackness. So she's admitted to school. She gets to go to this prestigious, exclusive school. And so she has to write a thesis. And so her thesis was that Princeton did not support blacks when they graduated, so they didn't get good jobs. The data says otherwise. She goes to the school and says, I want a list of black alumni. Here it is. She writes a letter, a form letter that goes out and says, if you're black and graduated and feel that Princeton didn't support you, write back. I want to talk to you for my paper. There were only a handful of people who even responded, and they said, no, that's not true. She went on and wrote the paper anyway because she couldn't let facts get in the way. She needed you to be a black graduate of Princeton who suffered for your blackness, even if it wasn't true. And she has been conning and lying and conniving ever since. My goodness, what an unpleasant human being.
5: Ladies and gentlemen, Elvis has left the building. Thank you and good night.
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